0: So I wonder about the inspiration to decide, like that click in your mind that was like, I need to go bigger. I want to be big and bold and for this album.
1: Yeah. I think it's, I never wanted that. You know, it just happened to be. And in this case,

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8: I'm Susan Ormiston. Lindsay Clancy admitted to killing her three children, but she's pleading not guilty by reason of insanity. We'll talk about that trial and the international conversation it sparked about postpartum mental health care. That's coming up on the current review.
9: From CBC News, the world this hour. I'm Claude Fay. She was a singer, a businesswoman, and a philanthropist. But above all, Dolly Parton was an icon. Her family and publicists say that she died peacefully today at the age of 80. Tonight, Parton's publicist says she died at a Nashville hospital after a brief battle with cancer. Magda Gavrasalasa has more about her life. Working
10: nine to five. A songbird with a sunny personality and sky-high hair. Striking the right chords with legendary lyrics. Dolly Parton did it all.

0: how you mean it from here?
1: You've got to travel, travel the long road. Sing!
0: Come on!
1: You've got to travel, travel the long road. Sing!

0: on stage at the Rose Theater in Brampton, Ontario. I'm Odario Williams. 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
1: As you're sitting, I want you to raise your hand up like this. Just pump it like this. Get ready to pump. We're going to break through a glass ceiling right now. Let's go.
2: You're living your life in anticipation.

by the Arab Sunni. This is the identity, and it recognizes Christians, Jews, Alawites, and they have rights, and they have the right to live safely. But there is a dominated identity, which is not pluralistic as someone like me would see, but it's also, again, to give them the credit, we're not talking about a government that is trying to posture an identity of the country that is Salafi.

Still to come, researchers say Angola has ancient peatlands that are the size of Rhode Island. We tell you why that's potentially good news for fighting climate change. 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

0: level you think people should pick up? Arizona, let me start with you.
1: Yes. Well, for kids, the Lightfall series by Tim Probert is one of my all-time favorite. And because he uses light as a character in the comics, and so it's just so beautiful to be able to, such a rich illustrations.
0: And JL, what about you?
1: Yeah.
2: I'm going to recommend Our Stories Carried Us Here, which is a graphic novel anthology. It's a collection of stories.

That's Striving by Winnipeg's own Amy Chun. It's on her debut EP, Aries Baby. And that's it for the show today. I'm Emil Niazi, sitting in for El Amin Abdel Mahmoud. This is Commotion. Thanks for listening.

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1: Okay.
0: Here's your clue.
2: I do not like them in a house. I do not like them with a mouse. I do not like them here or there. I do not like them anywhere.
3: I see you grown. Very strong. And I see you in London working with your father.
4: In the theater.
3: At the Playhouse.
1: Oh, Peter.
0: Sounds like Pia might have it.
1: You always tell us before we start playing, Peter, you know, to show your work. And so a little trick of the trade that I often do, when you said book from the 1960s, in my head, I was like, oh gosh, okay, it's going to be the, you know, a beatnik. What are all the books? And then you throw, so I'm like, well, it's not Jack Kerouac. Like, oh gosh, now what am I going to do? And I was panicking. But then you give me the wonderful Dr. Seuss or Sous, and I get Green Eggs and Ham, and the movie is Hamnet, so it's Green Eggs and Hamnet.
0: That is absolutely right. The book is Green Eggs and Ham. The movie is Hamnet, Green Eggs and Hamnet. And I do like that before you answered, you thought of every book written in the 60s, just so you were ready.
1: I know as many of those as mythical creatures.
0: So here's the situation. Pia has 7 points. Paul has 7 points. Ryan, if he gets this right, will force a three-way tie. If he doesn't, he'll throw it open to one of the other two to steal and win. Ryan, here we go. Your challenge is to mash up a singer who did very well at the Junos with a legendary singer from the 1950s onward. We're looking for two singers. Mash up their names. Here we go, Ryan.
5: Okay.

0: language. It's tech entrepreneur Brian Johnson who spells it out most explicitly. He spoke to us from his home in California.
1: The narrative is God created us. The irony would be that God didn't create us, but we actually create God.
0: Brian Johnson argues that

0: age of political theater. For Gandhi, this type of protest wasn't new. He'd been thinking through ideas of nonviolent resistance for more than two decades.
1: If you read his first book, you know, Hind Swaraj, written in 1909, you know, it's written in an interesting period in world history. I'm Dr. Shruti Kapela. I teach modern Indian history and global political thought at the Faculty of History at

0: framework for the citizen to be that kind of a moral being.
1: This is all really a politicization of Gandhi that he may have opened himself up to. So people who want to claim that India should be a Hindu Rashtra, those who think that the Hindu majority should define the cultural and political and ideological norms of India, go back to Gandhi for that, right? They can go back to Gandhi for that. Now, if the question is, was Gandhi a Hindu ideologue? You know, Gandhi had this idea of harmony being possible. So colonialism is morally corrupt. You get the British out of the country. And then Hindus and Muslims can work together. The Dalits and Brahmins can work together. The industrialists and workers can work together. So this is kind of an elitist view of social harmony. Right. So I think the fallacy is there that in believing that harmony is possible because people will ultimately be convinced of both the political feasibility, political and social feasibility, and the moral power of being in harmony.
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3: After less than a century under the British crown, India's most crucial hour has struck. Under Queen Victoria's great-grandson, the transfer of power is completed. Pandit Nehru, Congress leader, is India's Prime Minister. Muhammad Ali Jinnah, Muslim chief, becomes Pakistan's Governor General. Mahatma Gandhi, the 78-year-old mystic, stands inscrutable and aloof. Today, the fate of 400 million Indians is in the hands of these leaders.
2: India was finally free, but the question now was, what could this new nation become? Would Mahatma Gandhi's vision of an equal society become a reality? Was it even a vision of equality? Contributor Aparita Bhandari brings us the first part of a two-part series called The Idea of India.
4: Britain left the subcontinent slashed along a hastily and crudely cut border. Muslim-majority Pakistan and Hindu-majority India. The factional violence that followed left up to 2 million people dead. It was into this messy and bloody context India would have to figure out what it meant to be Indian. Gandhi believed that all things should work according to their dharma. In Hinduism, their eternal and inherent nature. So individuals in the post-colonial India that Gandhi envisioned wouldn't require state interventions. People would be sufficiently evolved to take care of their own social relations.
5: Gandhi, as I was saying before, was not very interested in a large, overbearing state. He was much more anarchistic in his views. He was much more focused on individuals and groups and their relations in society. He distrusted the modern state because he saw it as itself being not just an instrument of violence, but as a remnant of colonialism. You know, when Nehru, who became India's first prime minister, compared what he called the two Englands, the England of liberty and of John Stuart Mill on the one hand, and the England of colonial oppression in India on the other, he wanted England to remain true to her better self. That is to say, the England of John Stuart Mill in liberalism. Gandhi, on the other hand, thought that these two Englands were the same England, that one was made possible by the other. That liberal, democratic, parliamentary England was enabled by England as the imperial hegemon in India and in other parts of the world, and vice versa. So he didn't have that much faith in the state, but he, of course, recognized that there was no getting around it. So he was very pragmatic in this sense. He would have wanted, I think, a minimal state, and a maximal society.

0: mighty, if you will.
1: आज मैं जिंदा हूं तो कल तक मुझको जिंदा रहना ही है, इसलिए अगर मुझको ज्यादा
2: Gandhi continued to emphasize that the only way forward was for Indians to remember that it was through sacrifice for others that India would succeed. His mantra for India after the British remained, as it was when the British still ruled, everyone should do their duty.
3: The thing about Gandhi is that he's not a philosopher, he's not a writer or a theorist. In the way we understand writers and philosophers and theorists. Most of his writing comes in the form, if you asked him something, he would respond to it. Or a lot of his writing is basically correspondence. Or he's writing small pamphlets. Although we have 100 volumes, you know, over 100 volumes of his correspondence and all that. So for me to answer a direct question like this, you know, what is his notion of citizen? Well, we don't know. Because, you know, it's all derivative. You know, to ask that what is Gandhi's notion of citizenship, for that, first, Gandhi has to believe in the idea of state. Yeah? For him to have some notion of citizenship. But Gandhi is an anarchist. He doesn't believe in the idea of state. So what we can derive from his ideas is a notion of citizenship, which is non-statist. And the sense that we have from him, he nowhere says a citizen ought to be like this or citizen ought to do that. What he can at best tell us is about the functions of a citizen or what other certain notions or attributes a citizenship should have. So the first one he says is that the first derivative, the first idea that we can have is of his non-state conception of citizenship is the most marginalized people should have access to state institutions and resources. And some of us who grew up in India in 70s, 80s and 90s, in our school textbooks, we used to have the first page used to be Gandhi's talisman. Gandhi's talisman was every action that you take, ask yourself if it's going to benefit the poorest person or the, you know, the most marginalized person you know. So that's his notion, that it's important that the most marginalized person should have access to state institutions and resources. Second, about the role of dissent, especially nonviolent dissent. So Gandhi was, you know, he's the dissident par excellence. So for him, being able to dissent is very important. But again, his kind of dissent doesn't threaten the state. Yeah, although he's full of paradoxes also. Gandhi's full of contradictions also. The idea of dissent is the second. And the third is importance of duties along with the rights of a citizen. So the way we understand the liberal conception of citizenship is primarily about rights. But what Gandhi adds to it is the idea of duties.
0: Gandhi was very, very attentive to context. He thought that nonviolence was universal, but it had to be rethought in different contexts, which is why he had this idea of swadharma, of one's own duty, right? Your duty was determined by who you were and where you were and where you came from. So in the case of this ancient text, the Bhagavad Gita, the hero of the Bhagavad Gita is a prince called Arjuna, who has been led to this battlefield. And on the battlefield, he loses the will to fight. And his charioteer, who is in fact the divine figure Krishna, has to counsel him to fight. And he does so by telling Arjuna, look, whether you leave or whether you stay, this battle is going to be fought. If you leave, one side will win and the other will lose. And if you stay, the reverse will happen. So you cannot simply leave and think that you're not responsible. What has brought you to this site? It's a whole history that includes you, your brothers, your wife, your family, your father, etc. Because this is a fratricidal war, another version, if you will, of a civil war. So you must do your duty, given who you are and what has brought you here, and fight. You don't have a choice. Different contexts call for different kinds of duties and different kinds of sacrifices. What a woman should do in a certain circumstance would be different from what a man or a child would.

able to effectively and successfully provide me with public services. So what can I do? And I think that's where you see migration and seeking opportunities elsewhere comes in. So I think that's really something that the Moroccan government needs to really think about and consider much more seriously. I don't think we are looking at demands for a wholesale change. I think we are looking at

0: here in Metro. It's currently 20 degrees. I'm your host, Jen White, and thanks so much for joining us here this morning, for waking up with us here on CBC Radio 1 and on the CBC Listen app. We are going to be with you until 9 o'clock this morning to help get you things started. Now, coming up on this first half hour of the show, honey is being hit with a 50% tariff from the United States. And you're going to hear from a local company that's changing its plans just ahead. First, let's take a look at that weather for today here on the Northeast Avalon. It's going to be cloudy this morning, but that should clear up by later this afternoon. We're expecting a high of 24, with that Humidex making it feel more like 28, so that muggy heat isn't going anywhere just yet. In Clarenville today, it's going to be clearing this morning, getting up to a high of 25, except a few degrees lower along parts of the coast, but it's going to feel more like 28 degrees with that Humidex. Moving along the south coast in Buren today, you're going to see a mix of sun and cloud with a chance of showers later on this afternoon. It's going to be a little gusty too. Southwesterlies will gust to 40, getting up to a high of 24, except a few degrees lower along parts of the coast, but it's going to feel more like 29 with that Humidex. And further southwest in Burgio today, you're also going to see a mix of sun and cloud there with a chance of showers later on this afternoon with some light winds and a high of 22, but feeling more like 27 with that Humidex. And stay with us. We're working on lots of other stories for you here today on our show. Have you been stuck in traffic for hours on the TCH this summer? Well, RCMP Corporal Jesse O'Donoghue is going to tell us why police closed the road like that and why it's an important move to keep others safe. That conversation is coming up after the news at 7:30. And then, as you heard in the news, we heard yesterday how the federal government is responding to U.S. tariffs, and now the provincial Liberals and NDP want to know how the province is responding here. You're going to hear from leaders of both opposition parties after the news at 8 o'clock. And a little later on in our show, a nonprofit organization is putting together a showcase to share the work of a theater program to support Black theater creators in the province. Stay tuned for that. Time now is 8 minutes after 6 o'clock. It's a sticky situation, but U.S. tariffs are hitting multiple industries across Canada, including the honey industry. The Cormac Bee Company had plans to start selling to the United States, but after this unsweetened news, the West Coast business had to change its plans. Lee Harvey is the owner of the Cormac Bee Company, and he spoke with the CBC's Jamie Fitzpatrick.
1: Tell us, what kind of interest did you have in your honey from people in the U.S.?
2: We do a lot of business with tourism in the summer. We have a craft shop set up and we do bee tours. And Newfoundland honey has become world known for its quality. And there's reasons that I really don't have to get into it right now. It's just we have clean honey. Just this past week, we had someone from Florida, someone from New York into our place and purchased honey, and they get back home and they enjoy the product and they want to purchase more. So we set up an e-commerce site earlier this year to address these concerns, and it's a market that will be open to us. And it started off when they removed this $800 fee or whatever it was called, and we looked at it then as well. When we build our website, our e-commerce website, we're going to just go Canada only, and hopefully that's something will change. And with this new tariffs, obviously we just backed away and said no, it's just not going to work, and this is not going to change overnight. So our long-term plans have obviously changed, and we just eliminated the U.S. market. We also have a customer of ours who sells to the cruise ships, and we were getting repeat business from the cruise ships. And the American people are very friendly people, and love Newfoundland products. And so it's pretty sad on both sides. It's sad for us, and the people that want our product can't get it.
1: It certainly says something for the quality of Newfoundland honey that, you mentioned a woman from New York, people coming off these cruise ships who live all over. Some of them can go, in New York, you can go to shops, and I'm

0: sure find honey from all any number of places around the world. But really liked the stuff that she would love to be able to go on your site and order it up and have it sent to New York. That's something that that you were planning on servicing, right?
1: Yes, we've invested in our e-commerce store this past year. We had a local professional person do our website, and with the understanding that part of it was to hit the U.S. market. We currently do some business around Canadian markets. We do a little bit different. We infuse our honeys with local blueberries and local raspberries, which you're not going to find, obviously in other markets. And again, Newfoundland honey is pristine honey. We don't have to deal with any, parasites or no amount of pesticides. We're a so vast country, and our floral, which they pollinate on, is completely different. So we get people tasting all our honey and tasting our honey and say, wow, this is great honey, and we would like that. We would certainly like to consider using it,
0: Can you give me an example of how this is kind of an impossible situation now? Let's say I'm a customer somewhere in the United States and I'd like to order several jars of honey via your e-commerce site. If that were to happen and if you were to send it along, where would the holdup be in terms of where does it become financially just not tenable?
1: Well, there's a couple. Obviously, this new 50% has just put you off, out of the game. I really don't see people purchasing it. But we don't know. But the thing is, with this shipping, they could end up sitting on who knows where, and it's not feasible because we send it because we're responsible. Once we send it, we're responsible for showing up. And if it doesn't show up, people are coming back saying to us, we never get your product, blah, blah, blah. And so it's just not stable. Once we ship it, we don't know where it goes from there. Because it could stop in the border and it could be opened and checked and it's just so much confusion.
0: And then nobody's happy.
1: And it's not feasible. I mean, we're a small player in this whole business. I mean, I feel really sad for, some of these bigger companies that, family owned business. I read an article the other day, a seventh generation company and, 90% of their business goes into the States, and these are big players, hundreds of thousands of gallons of honey, and I feel really sad for these people. I mean, we're a small business, we're growing, we will manage, but it would have been really nice to get to the U.S. market, because again, we get customers coming here that just, again, they love Newfoundland. They love Newfoundland products, and they would love to have access to it. And that's where generally for me is where what hurts me most is, hey, these people enjoy Newfoundland, and we can't help them.
0: And you can't help them because as of now, the price goes up by 50%. Either you can pay it or the customer can pay it to get a jar of honey across the border, and that just doesn't work for either of you.
1: No. When you talk to any beekeeper, for the amount of work and labor goes into beekeeping, there's not a lot of money at the end of the day in honey. Unless you're some of these, huge, massive companies that are putting out, I'm going to say millions of pounds a year. For small, and I'm saying small, that could be, some of 500 hives or less. There's just at the end of the day, there's just no money in honey production. And for Newfoundland, we don't do any pollination, which is where most of these beekeepers make their money in pollination, putting on either blueberries or almonds or whatever. We don't have pollination in Newfoundland, so we depend on honey sales only. And so, I mean, we're far from a player in the whole aspect of it. But hey, where our business is growing, and the States would have been a wonderful market. And again, we infuse different honeys, which you're not getting. I mean, local blueberries, local partridge berries infused in honey. They just love the whole idea. And again, it's we love the people coming in and chatting with them, and unfortunately that whole, you know, and you got to try to keep positive, because you can't judge the American people for the whole thing that's going on, and they don't like it. I mean, we, you know, again, we deal with Americans all summer long, and you know, they don't like what's going on, you know, and it's out of their control. So trying to keep that relationship, that friendly relationship going can be difficult sometimes.
0: Lee, thanks so much for talking to us about this tough situation for everybody, but we appreciate you joining us.
1: Yep, you're very welcome. Have a good one.
2: That's Lee Harvey. He's the owner of the Cormac Bee Company on the island's west coast, and he was speaking there with the CBC's Jamie Fitzpatrick.

0: And that's Mallory Johnson with Tupelo. 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And time now is 19 minutes after 6 o'clock. It's time for the Business Digest with Megan Reed.
1: Good morning. Elbows up, Canada. Ottawa released its list of goods subject to retaliatory tariffs. They range from 15 to 50% and are levied against $27.6 billion worth of American imports. We're talking everything from motorcycles to plywood to fish to aluminum. Industry Minister Melanie Joly is urging people to buy Canadian, emphasizing that we cannot control the decisions made in Washington, but we can control what we build here at home. Eric Lear is the Chief Investment Officer at Empirical Wealth Management in Portland. After watching the press conference, Lear says Prime Minister Carney is not just bluff and bluster, adding it was about more than

0: tariffs, as Canada is also offering a substantial aid package for Canadian businesses and workers. Lear is interpreting Canada's goal as not to try to inflict maximum pain on the U.S.
1: That's just not something that in the end would come out well for Canada. But I think it is enough to show that they're serious and enough to get people on the U.S. side of the border to understand that this is serious. Like, hey, look, they're digging their heels in. They are prepared to wait this out. And there are industries and there are consumers in the U.S. who will be worse off because of that. So I think it's really more just about showing that they're serious and really turning up some of the political pressure.
0: Lear points out that Canada has more leverage than it did even 6 months ago, as the upcoming midterm elections will only add to the pressure on President Trump, especially given how critical Canada is to some really key states. This just in, it's still good to be a Big Six Canadian bank. The Bank of Montreal and Bank of Nova Scotia posted third quarter earnings yesterday, and both beat profit estimates. It was a record 3 months for Scotiabank due to strong results in both its global banking and global wealth management divisions. BMO's adjusted net income came in at $2.85 billion, up 19% compared to last year. John Zechner is a portfolio manager and chairman of J. Zechner & Associates.
2: The fact that the economy up to this point has been relatively resilient in Canada. I mean, it was sloppy a little in the first quarter, but improved a lot in the second quarter. Like I say, and more importantly, no one is levered more to what's going on in financial markets than the banks. Like, they got so many ways to play it, like through their wealth management divisions, through their trading operations, through their capital markets activities. You know, they benefit from all of those things. So it's sort of no surprise that they're generating these sorts of results.
0: RBC, TD, and the CIBC will be reporting tomorrow. As for the trade war, Zechner says none of the bank's results for this third quarter will be impacted. But going forward, you can bet on it. And finally, the calendar might say September 22nd is the first day of fall in Canada, but it would be wrong. A sure sign of the change in season is the pumpkin spice latte being made available at Starbucks. And that time is now. The popular seasonal beverage has become a staple of seasonal change since the company first introduced the drink back in 2003. If lattes aren't your thing, they're also offering up iced pumpkin cream shaken espresso, pumpkin cream cold brew, iced pumpkin cream chai, and pumpkin spiced frappuccino. So consider all the pumpkin bases covered. For CBC Radio, I'm Megan Reed.
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3: Well, here in St. John's this morning, there's some light drizzle right now with some light winds, and it's currently 20 degrees. And to chat about what we can expect in the forecast today, all the way to Bonavista and Burgio, Savio Paul joins us on the line now. He's a meteorologist at the Gander Weather Office. Good morning.
5: Hey, good morning.
3: How are things in Gander?
5: Bright, clear.
3: All right, so fill us in now. What can we expect today across our listening area? Has that humidity let up yet?
5: No, unfortunately, it's going to be getting to 28 today and then 30 tomorrow.
3: Wow, it's continuing. Okay, what can we expect in terms of our forecast?
5: Okay, for St. John's and Metro and Avalon Peninsula, you're looking at scattered drizzle and fog patches that will be ending this morning and then clearing this afternoon. For tonight, it will be more of a becoming partially cloudy sky, so increasing cloudy trend overnight with fog patches redeveloping. For Clarenville area, you're looking at a mix of sun and cloud day this afternoon with some scattered shower possible into this evening. For Burgio Ramia to Buren Peninsula, cloudy this morning, but we're expecting sun to break out sometime near this morning or near noon today. and fog patches are also expected to freeform this evening. Temperature-wise, you're looking at highs

0: getting to near 24 degrees for all the listening areas today, and lows for tonight will be around 15 to 16 degrees for tonight.
1: And what about as we head into tomorrow?
0: Tomorrow is going to be a sunny day mostly in the afternoon, but in the morning it's going to be mainly cloudy for southern Avalon Peninsula and Buren and Kanagra areas, but St. John's and Metro is going to be seeing clearing sky for Thursday, with the temperature getting up to 25 degrees, and for southern Avalon Peninsula it's going to be around 23 degrees. And Claremont area is going to be seeing a temperature in the 26 degrees, but along the coastal area, it's going to be a bit cooler, around 21 or so.
1: All right, Savio, thank you so much for this.
0: Thanks for having me.
1: Have a good one. That's Savio Paul. He's a meteorologist at the Gander Weather Office.

0: And that's the Stampeders with Carry Me. You're listening to the St. John's Morning Show here on CBC Radio 1 on this drizzly Wednesday morning here. We're going to be back with you coming up after World Report.
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2: You may have heard the news that cultural icon, country music star Dolly Parton died this week. She was 80. 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
4: This is World Report. Good morning, I'm Martina Fitzgerald. We begin with developing news from Pakistan and a warning to our listeners. The details of this story are disturbing. At least 14 babies have died in a fire at a hospital nursery. It happened at the Pakistan Institute of Medical Sciences in Islamabad. At least one baby was

0: rich, and I told him all the
1: love. Oh, such sad news about Dolly, hey? Well, you're listening to the St. John's Morning Show here on CBC Radio 1. Good morning. I'm your host, Jen White, and thanks so much for tuning in here with us this morning. And a warm welcome to everyone watching on CBC television right now. You're going to be seeing us until 7:30 here this morning. And if you do happen to catch a view of that harbor cam, the Volendam cruise ship has just arrived. It got in

0: early, about 10 minutes ago. There's approximately 1,800 passengers on board that ship here this morning. Well, coming up next in this half hour, how can we get more young people interested in fishing? Well, the CBC's Maddie Ryan spoke with a fisherman who ditched the office chair for a boat. You're going to hear that chat coming up before 7 o'clock. But first, let's take a look at your weather. Here in St. John's right now, there's some light drizzle. It's currently 20 degrees. And for today here on the Northeast Avalon, it's going to be a cloudy day, but that should clear up by later this afternoon. We're getting up to a high of 24, but it's going to feel more like 28 degrees with that Humidex. In Clarenville today, it's going to be clearing with a high of 25, though a little cooler along parts of the coast. Also with a Humidex there of 28. And moving along the south coast in Buren today, you're going to see a mix of sun and cloud with a chance of showers late this afternoon, reaching a high of 24, except feeling more like 29 with that Humidex. And quickly looking at some temperatures from right across our listening area. In Burgio at this hour, it's 15 degrees, 17 degrees in Argentia, and a little warmer again in Bonavista. It's currently 18. Time now is 6:41. Well, at this time of year, many students are getting ready to head off to university or college. And for parents, that could mean tapping into their children's education savings that they have spent years building up. The Registered Education Savings Plan, or RESP, has been the easy way to save. And personal finance columnist Rubina Ahmed-Hawk explains how to make those education savings go further.
1: One crucial conversation with your teen is the money talk. This is the time when most young people start earning their own money, start spending without your supervision, and build their lifelong financial habits.
2: I think it's really important to use real life examples to teach our kids about money rather than hypothetically talking about money.
1: Maya Korbik is the founder of Teach Kids Money and the Wealthy Kids Investment Club. She's dedicated to helping teens build the financial literacy skills they need. Korbik, an accountant herself, says there are certain areas where teens lack financial education, and that's where parents should start the conversation.
2: One is understanding of how much things really cost. Unless they're making their own money, a lot of times they're not aware of the cost. And then the other, I guess, area where teenagers lack awareness with respect of money would be saving money and delaying gratification.
1: Korbik says with back-to-school shopping in full swing, this is the perfect time to have the money talk with your teenage kids. Give them a budget to stay under, show them how to comparison shop and look for best value, and above all, let them make mistakes.
2: Along the way, you know, we could provide some helpful advice, but really trying not to interfere too much because we want this to be a learning opportunity for them.
3: I think some of the things definitely are like the impulse purchases.
1: Shailen Sika Patel is an 18-year-old high school graduate. He's getting ready to head off to university in the fall. Patel says he joined the Wealthy Kids Club while in high school to learn about concepts like saving, investing, and how the stock market works. But adds his parents also support his financial literacy journey.
3: They taught me from even when I was getting birthday money from when I was really little, save 50% of all the money that you get, and then use the other 50% as spending money to have fun.
1: Soon-to-be university student Patel says parents who want to teach their teens about money should look for fun ways to access the right information.
3: I'd also say like YouTube is a great resource as well. Like it's free, everything there. You can find pretty much like a video on anything. I also think like using social media to your advantage to learn about like your financial literacy and some tips like that. Because those videos are really short.
1: Patel has this advice for any teenager struggling to manage their money.
3: If you start doing it like in person with your actual money, just save like 20% of your paycheck every time. Sure, you might want to like spend all your money, but even if you're not saving 50% and you start at like 10, 20% of saving your money and then you build up over time to 50%, it'll teach you like budget your money more wisely and save up that money. Even if you're not saving it for a long term.
1: Financial educator Korbik agrees. She says for teenagers, it's about building the savings habit. She says parents should encourage their children to save. Korbik has this advice for helping teens manage their money, whether it be from a paycheck or a gift.
2: So as soon as that money comes in, that money is automatic. A certain portion of that money

0: is automatically transferred towards what they care about and the goals. And then some of that money can be also used to pay for some of their expenses, like their cell phone. And then there should be some money left for spending and enjoyment. But we need to teach them that that money really should be divided into different categories.
1: Corbic says the most important thing is to just get the conversation started. There are plenty of resources, including her own book, to help parents on their journey. And even if you don't feel confident, you can use this back to school time as a learning opportunity for both you and your teenage children towards becoming more financially savvy. For CBC Radio, I'm Rabina Ahmed-Huck.
2: That's some pretty good financial advice there. And let's move on now. Time now is 6:46 and Paul McGowan is here with the latest in sports. Paul, good morning.
3: Good morning, Jen.
2: And you're doing both sides of the coin here. You have some good news and bad news for us from the world of baseball. Of course, let's start with the good news. Canada is moving on at the Little League World Series.
3: Just getting past Panama the other day was a big deal, but we talked yesterday about this matchup with South Korea, the fact that the South Koreans had beaten Canada 7-0 in the first game of this tournament. But Canada came out swinging yesterday, scored 4 first-inning runs, and that was all they would need, a 5-1 final. Kian Sandhu says Canada is making the most of their status as underdogs.
4: We're like used to be the underdogs because in provincials, Langley, Mercy does. And even in the game before, all the pressure's on Panama. If we lose, it's like as expected. If we win, big upset. Then we won that, so we're hyped. This game, same thing. Everyone thinks Asia Pacific's going to win. If we lose, no big deal. But then like all the pressure was on them. We had nothing to lose. Then we just played really good.
3: That pressure now shifts to Japan, a baseball powerhouse and the only team standing between Canada and a spot in the quarterfinals. And Jen, Canada has been here before, including as recently as 2017. We'll see today if they can push it just a little bit further. First pitch against Japan goes at 6:30 this evening.
2: Okay, and we've delayed it long enough now to the bad news in baseball and the Blue Jays loss to Kansas City.
3: And every loss at this point in the season is a missed opportunity, but last night, especially so. They survived a shaky first inning from Max Scherzer and trailed just 2-1 after 5 innings. But then a fielding error in the 6th inning pushed the Kansas City lead to 3. And in the 9th, in the middle of a rally that would have brought the tying run to the plate, Nathan Lucas gets thrown out on the bases for the final out of the game. A 5-3 final for the Royals. Jays manager John Schneider acknowledged afterward that last night was a little bit sloppy.
5: It's a game that wasn't clean after an off day, and those happen. It's unfortunate timing, but there's been no come down for a while, and there's not going to be one. We're talking about schedule and strength of schedule. It's like we're right there, you know what I mean? And they're playing really well right now. So those games happen. Unfortunately, they happen tonight, but usually that's not how we play.
3: With the loss, the Blue Jays fall to 3 games back in the wild card race. They also got some tough injury news yesterday. Shane Bieber, who was supposed to start tonight's game, has landed on the injured list. That Toronto, will have to lean on their bullpen tonight. They play the second of this 3-game series with the Royals.
2: Okay, and Paul, let's finish with some hockey now. And even though it's the off season, it's been an eventful week in the PWHL.
3: Eventful is a good word. You may have heard last week that the Walter Cup, the league's championship trophy, went missing. It was supposed to arrive in Alberta to spend the week with Victoire forward Dara Gregg. And Gregg did apparently receive a container, just not with the Walter Cup inside. But the league said yesterday that it has located the trophy and reunited it with the Victoire, so all is well there. But one of the namesakes of that trophy and a co-founder of the league, Mark Walter, is in some hot water. You've probably heard, Jen, about the alleged fraud that's been helping fund baseball's Los Angeles Dodgers. Mark Walter is at the center of all of it, and he's been selling off pieces of his sports empire, including the LA Lakers, to try to cover what appear to be significant financial losses. Now, the league has come out and said that the PWHL is not for sale and that business will continue as usual. And there's no reason to believe that the league would be in trouble even if Walter did decide to sell. But it's worth noting that the league's statement came from Stan Kasten, who works closely with Mark Walter as president of the LA Dodgers. So a tangled web involving all of the stuff going on in

0: in LA, and it does in some way involve the PWHL, so something to keep an eye on as we wind toward the regular season.
1: Yeah, we're going to definitely have to keep an eye on that. Paul, thank you so much for this.
0: Thanks, Jen.
1: That's Paul McGowan with CBC Sports. Well, what will it take to lure more young people into fishing? The FFAW expects more than 3,000 jobs in the fishery will need to be filled over the

0: David Marr and his crewmates are taking pots off their boat, Dalton's Pride. This was Marr's second season on the water as a deckhand. Starting at age 34, he's considered a young pup in this industry. The FFEW says about a third of the province's harvesters are older than 54.
1: David, how did you get here?
2: Well, a bit of a long story.
0: We'll get back to that soon. According to the union, it's younger people like Marr that will help keep the fishery as one of Newfoundland and Labrador's biggest economic drivers. Eli Pittman is the project coordinator for the FFAW's new entrance initiative, which aims to bridge that generational gap.
3: We're trying to get younger people involved so that we don't see a large labor shortage within the next 10 years. I think a lot of people aren't educated on how they can have a fulfilling and wonderful life. A lot of our campaign is educational and making sure that young people know that this is something that they can do and stay in their rural communities. We see a lot of people leaving their smaller communities for university or different jobs in the city. Mm-hmm. But what we really want to show is that they can have a life in their hometowns, and they can do that by fishing.
0: Back on the wharf, David Marr takes me through his resume. He did the university thing, spent a few years working in journalism, and then did communications with the provincial government.
2: I was laid off back in November 23 from my position, and frankly, the job market is a little bit difficult out there. I had some fairly specialized skills and whatnot. And it just kind of came up that my stepfather owns this boat here, the Dalton's Pride, Rom Dalton, and it's skippered by my stepbrother Mark. So there was a little bit of a family connection that helped me kind of get involved here. Which, on one hand, I suppose, is, you know, there's a bit of privilege on the go there, but at the same time, I suppose family is kind of typically how people get into the fishery. So it's maybe not so strange after all.
0: Marr knows not everyone has that same connection to the fishery, which could act as a boundary for new people trying to find a way in.
2: You know, a lot of people just say, go on down to the docks and say hello, and, you know, maybe you could unload a boat and then get to know some folks, and, you know, kind of, and that is a legitimate path, and that's how a lot of people, get in there. But inevitably, that's just, it's kind of a little bit of luck, getting in there. You know, and of course you can do, you know, the training programs and whatnot with the Marine Institute and, like, you know, the domestic vehicle safety courses and, you know, all that kind of stuff. But when you're really, really starting out new, I could certainly see it being hard to find those opportunities.
0: Providing those opportunities can also be difficult. Skipper Mark Dalton knows that firsthand.
4: Well, I've been through a few people. I'm going to say 11 or 12 people now. And I'm after having let a few of them go because of drugs. Usually, they're into drugs, they're good workers, but you can't have that out here. Mm-hmm. But now all the new crew I have now, they're all sober and they're all dependable, so it's going to work out, I guess.
1: What's your advice to anybody who wants to get started in the fishery?
4: Well, just to be dependable, but you got to like your job. This is more of a lifestyle, not a job. We work for 4 or 5 months out here at the crab, for example, and we're gone 6 and 7 days a week, so you have to be ready. Mm-hmm. Cancel your appointments for your dentist and your doctors and all that, and just say be ready to go fishing. Then you got 4 or 6 months at the end of the year to do what you have to do.
1: Why do you keep doing it?
4: I love it.
0: Despite the 180 career switch, Marr feels the same way.
2: It's a challenge, and it's a lot. It's an awful lot of things, but there's really just nothing like being out there on the water. you look around 360, and there's no land anywhere. In my previous life, I kind of worked a lot in my head, and it's gone from like 90 in the head and 10 in the body to 10 in the head and 90 in the body. I have calluses on my hands now that are going to be well used.
0: He says he has a long way to go before he can call himself a professional fish harvester, but Marr plans on putting in the work to make that happen. Meanwhile, over the next 3 years, the FFAW is setting out to encourage more people to enter the fishery, whether they're looking for a change in their life or a fresh start. Eli Pittman says although the world is changing, young people should know that working on the water is a viable option.
3: There's always going to be this old tradition and heritage that we can stay true to by representing what Newfoundland people associate with us a lot, which is the fish.
5: And that was the CBC's Maddie Ryan, and she was speaking there with the FFAW's Eli Pittman, deckhand David Marr, and skipper Mark Dalton.
6: Hey, we run.

0: Hello and good morning. It is midweek. It's Wednesday, August 26th, and there's a light drizzle in St. John's right now. It's currently 20 degrees. I'm your host, Jen White. Thanks so much for being here with us this morning. To those of you listening on CBC Radio and everyone watching on CBC Television right now, you're going to see us for the next 25 minutes or so. Well, coming up on this next half hour of the show, you're going to hear from Minister Leela Evans about the changes in her portfolio and the new Team Labrador. And then, could Canada's counter-tariffs factor into midterm elections in the United States this fall? Well, we're going to get into that with a Washington Watcher coming up later this half hour. Gosh, what a tongue twister. We're going to get into that with a Washington Watcher. Going to be practicing that for the rest of the morning. All right, that humidity that we saw yesterday hasn't broken just yet, and it is going to be another warm day here right across our listening area. And to get the latest on the forecast, I spoke with meteorologist Savio Paul at the Gander Weather Office.
1: For St. John's and Metro and Avalon Peninsula, you're looking at scattered drizzle and fog patches that will be ending this morning and then clearing this afternoon. For tonight, it will be more of a partially cloudy sky, so increasing cloudy trend overnight with fog patches redeveloping. For Clarenville area, you're looking at a mix of sun and cloud day this afternoon with some scattered shower possible into this evening. For Bergeramia to Buren Peninsula, cloudy this morning, but we're expecting sun to break out sometime near this morning or near noon today. And fog patches are also expected to freeform this evening. Temperature-wise, you're looking at highs getting to near 24 degrees for all the listening areas today. And lows for tonight will be around 15 to 16 degrees for tonight. Tomorrow is going to be a sunny day mostly in the afternoon, but in the morning it's going to be mainly cloudy for southern Avalon Peninsula and Buren and Conagra areas. But St. John's and Metro is going to be seeing a clearing sky for Thursday, with the temperature getting up to 25 degrees. And for southern Avalon Peninsula, it's going to be around 23 degrees. And Clarenville area is going to be seeing a temperature in the 26 degrees, but along the coastal area, it's going to be a bit cooler, around 21 or so.
0: So we're still going to keep those warm temperatures. And that was Environment Canada meteorologist Savio Paul in Gander. And the morning show's Sarah Antle joins us in our studio now. Good morning, Sarah.
2: Good morning, Jen.
0: We saw that cruise ship roll in, hey, on the harbor cam.
2: Yeah, we were watching. Andrew was watching.
0: Yeah, was he? Had a close eye?
2: Very interested in the cruise ships.
0: It looks like there's about 1,800 passengers, I believe, on that one, the Volendam.
2: Yeah, downtown is going to be a little busy today. There's 1,839 passengers, they say.
0: To be exact, yeah.
2: Yeah, if we're looking at numbers. So yeah, downtown's going to be busy today.
0: Though I think that boat rolls out a little earlier than some of the other ones that we've seen.
2: Yeah, it's going to leave around 3 p.m.
0: Okay.
2: So Harbor Drive might be, you might be hard to get a parking spot down there, but after 3, you'll be good.
0: All right, Sarah, what else do we need to let folks know about?
2: Well, despite the fact that it's raining on and off this morning, there is a very high weather index or fire index, sorry, for many parts of Northeast Avalon. So just another reminder to check your municipal pages for what's allowed in your area. In St. John's, no open fires are permitted, no fires with a permit either, no outdoor wood burning appliances, and you're not allowed right now to burn brush, leaves, or other debris. In St. John's, there's also pavement marking crews that are going to be working in a couple of high traffic areas throughout the week on Portugal Cove Road and Tour Bay Road, so keep an eye out for them. And the only other thing is in Paradise, there's Lanark Drive Playground, Basketball Court, and Community Garden is closed until Thursday while crews install a fence adjacent to the park.
0: All right, Sarah, thanks for this.
2: Thank you.
0: That is the morning show's Sarah Antle. And if you have any announcements for us or anything on the roads that we should let people know about, you can call our morning line, 709-576-5259, or you can send us an email, morningshow@cbc.ca. Time now is 10 minutes after 7 o'clock. Well, Newfoundland and Labrador has a new health minister. In last week's cabinet shuffle, Jody Wall took over the portfolio from Leela Evans, who will now chair the newly formed Team Labrador. Minister Evans spoke all about that with the CBC's Reagan Burton.
3: There have been some changes in your portfolios. You know, how are you feeling about all of that? I feel really positive. You know, it's almost a year into our new government now, and I think I did a lot of positive work and got a lot of things started in health in terms of improving access to healthcare. But I have a lot of confidence in the new minister, Jody Wall. I've worked with him and, you know, we've been colleagues for a long time. I have a lot of respect and I really admire the work he does. So I'm good.
4: In addition to that, I feel that a lot of people in Labrador liked having a health minister from Labrador because it was somebody who understood the nuances of the healthcare system here. So I guess how will you be making sure that that transition goes smoothly for Labradorians?
3: Well, I mean, I still have the ability to advance a lot of the issues. Being a minister with multiple portfolios like Labrador Affairs, Indigenous Relations, Reconciliation, and Women and Gender, there's a huge opportunity

0: for me to still contribute and still work with the other ministers to advance healthcare in Labrador. So I'm very comfortable with where I am. I'm comfortable with new responsibilities being given to me, and I'm looking forward to it. I am quite happy, actually. And I think one of the, I guess, the biggest benefits is I take all that knowledge that I've learned from being the minister of the different health portfolios, mental health and addictions, minister responsible for Newfoundland Labrador Health Services, which is the delivery arm of healthcare, and health and community services, which is like the policy and development. So I have all that knowledge and experience now to take with me wherever I go. So I think that I'll be a more effective advocate even.
1: And so, Team Labrador, what can you tell us about this right now? How is this going to work?
0: Well, first off, I mean, a lot of Labradorians think that, you know, when the premier was down with Team Labrador, it was a bit cheesy. And to be honest, yes. But just to explain it, the premier is, he has worked in Labrador. He's got a lot of experience and knowledge of Labrador, and he is a true advocate for Labrador. And he refers to myself and MHA Joe Power and MHA Keith Russell as Team Labrador, because we're always advocating for Labrador. And that's where his term come from. we'll probably be having a different name when the framework is developed and put in place, and everyone can get a look at what actually looks like.
1: Framework is still being worked on right now, but what are your hopes for this? Because, you know, many in Labrador right now, the New Deal, people really want to make sure that Labrador sees the benefits from any potential projects that are happening here. Historically, they feel that hasn't always happened, you know, so how do you hope that this team of yours accomplishes that?
0: Well, actually, that's what motivated me to run back in 2019 for the first time, was that Labrador was being left out. We were being left out of decision making. We were being left out of benefits. So that was one of the things that the reason why I ran. But I think it's very important for people to know that, you know, Premier Tony Wakeham, you know, we've had many conversations about Labrador's never got his fair share. And with the Premier now, he wants to make sure Labradorians have a voice, but their concerns are brought forward to government and we see real action. So for us, is this Team Labrador really is going to be a mechanism to meet and hear the concerns, but bring it to the relevant government departments and say, here's the issues. We need to start working on that. We need to put some real action in place before the project starts. So we're not behind again, and that we're not left out. And at the end of the project, Labradorians are not left shouldering the burden. Like, it's not all about the negative impacts. They need to be addressed. But we need to make sure, too, that Labradorians have the ability to maximize the opportunities, get maximum benefits. It can't just be companies from the island or other parts of the province. And also, it can't just be about the big companies benefiting. We have to make sure that smaller companies, whether they're stores or whether they're construction businesses or supplies, parts, any of those companies, that they have the opportunities. And for us, the social impacts, you know, we look at mental health addictions, we look at the past projects. Just listening to the Happy Valley Goose Bay Town Council bring forward their concerns and being very, very stern and say government needs to address our concerns. You know, the Premier's heard you, our Cabinet's heard you.
1: How will you, I guess, hear from people about what their concerns are, you know? How will that work?
0: Well, like people were saying, is this going to be like a committee? Can we be on the committee? We heard MHA Lisa Dempster saying, well, you know, like, I'm not in the picture with Team Labrador. Well, she's not, because she's not in government. She had 10 years of government to make improvements for Labrador in terms of services and infrastructure, you know, and supports. But for us, is we're going to make sure that we meet with MHA Dempster, we hear her concerns, we ensure that relevant government departments can bring forward action. But more importantly, is we're going to ensure that her constituents, whether they're businesses, whether they're just ordinary citizens, that they have a voice. Everybody in Labrador is going to have the opportunity to contribute, whether it's meeting in person, whether it's virtual, whether it's online, contributions. But we're going to make sure we make ourselves available, and we're committed to that.
1: Do you have a timeline in mind?
0: Sometimes, you know, sometimes it's a little bit too much for some people, but I'm a person of action. We say, okay, what's the problem? Let's find solutions. Okay, there's a reason why we can't do that, but we

0: still have to actually have something done. So let's work around it. Let's find solutions. That's what I'm like. So I'm starting early. I just finished up with the tree health portfolio. So I'd like to be able to actually have like a couple of days off. I just want a few days, but then we'll be back and start working on this as well. And the premier is very, I don't want to speak for the premier, but premier is pretty excited that we can actually do this and bring about real change and that Labradorians can feel heard.
1: Someone once described people in Labrador to me as having a healthy skepticism of promises from government officials. What would you say to people who feel that way, who have that skepticism towards Team Labrador and what it will accomplish?
0: I would say they're very practical people because Labradorians have been let down time and time again. Labradorians have heard the promises, have heard, the rhetoric. And sadly, like some benefits have come, and people have gotten some of the benefits, but they haven't been long-lasting benefits for everybody. And even the person now who may be struggling right now to find long-term or permanent employment, they should see this and they should have the opportunity to benefit. Everybody should be able to benefit from these projects. So if you're skeptical, I'd say I can't fault you for that. I don't disagree with you. We as Labradorians have to be skeptical. And that's the only way that really government can be held to account. For us, we're in a good position now to actually have those voices at the cabinet table. I think if anyone's going to make a difference, it's going to be us, you know. And like there's some people that think not having the health portfolio was a demotion. But in actual fact, you know, the conversations I had with the premier, it wasn't. And it was a time I couldn't do everything and take on these added responsibilities. And we don't work in silos. I've had a lot of, connections made now with seniors, connections with social supports and well-being, housing, you know, with justice. So for us, I think we're more of a, more of a team when it comes to cabinet and our entire caucus. We communicate really well, and I hope that continues through the years. And I think we're in a good position now to make sure that, like, Labrador's voice is heard, but also, too, is that things are done, put in place, so that Labradorians will get the maximum benefit of these upcoming projects.
2: And that was Minister Leela Evans, and she was speaking there with the CBC's Regan Burden.

0: coming up Wednesday on The Signal, Caroline Hillier will be in the host chair for the show talking about the Circle of Distinction Awards through the YWCA, the annual celebrations of achievements of local women and gender diverse leaders, which means stories of empowerment and inspiration to motivate others to learn, achieve, and participate. That's Wednesday on The Signal.
1: You are listening to the St. John's Morning Show here on CBC Radio 1, 640 on the AM dial. And wanted to let you know about an event that's coming up. The 28th Annual Holy Cross School Reunion is going to take place next month. It's happening at the Knights of Columbus on St. Clair Avenue on September 10th, starting at 7:30 p.m. And tickets are available at the Knights of Columbus and Twin Cities Imaging on Campbell Avenue. Time now is 20 minutes after 7 o'clock. The Canada-U.S. trade fight continues to ratchet up, and yesterday Ottawa announced dollar-for-dollar counter-tariffs, targeting almost $28 billion worth of U.S. goods. New Industry Minister Melanie Joly says the retaliation is intended to protect Canadian businesses, and
2: we're also targeting products that will target states in the U.S., and so we're being wise and strategic to put political pressure.
1: And to talk more about that pressure and how effective it might be, we've reached Matthew Lebo. He's a professor of political science at Western University, and he's on the line with us now from London, Ontario. Matthew, good morning.
3: Good morning.
1: So what do Canada's choice of counter tariffs tell you about where and how Canada is applying political pressure right now?
3: Well, there are midterm elections coming in November in the U.S. There's 35 different Senate races, and the control of the Senate is up for grabs. The House is very likely to go Democratic, but if the Senate also goes Democratic, then there can be a lot of pressure put on President Trump to remove tariffs. But before the elections, the Republicans who are running, especially in those few swing states in the Senate races, they can also put pressure on Donald Trump. Mm. And there's probably a lot of Senate Republican candidates now, especially Alaska, Iowa, Maine, Michigan, Ohio, Texas. Those six are all toss-ups. Every one of them has pretty close relationship with Canada in terms of trade. And this is just, the trade war is a gift to the Democratic candidates. And I'm sure that there's lots of Republicans pushing hard for Donald Trump to step back from this tariff war.
1: Let's dig in a little further there. A New York Times Siena poll from earlier this summer found that more than half of likely voters object to Donald Trump's tariffs. And it goes up to almost 60% in Maine, which is expected to be a battleground state in November. So how important could the trade issue be for voters in these key border states?
3: Yeah, so in midterm elections, the most important thing when people are casting their vote is just which party they identify with. So almost all Republicans will vote for the Republican and almost all Democrats will vote for the Democrat. But these are really close elections. And so just a few people either changing their mind or a little bit more enthusiasm with one party so that they get higher turnout than the other party, that can make the difference. But tariffs are really unpopular. And the one thing that voters want most is to have prices lowered. And they see tariffs correctly as a tax. They see Donald Trump's attention isn't on lowering prices, but it's on getting into trade wars and real wars. There's a lot of anger. And Susan Collins in Maine, she just has barely gotten by the last couple of times she's been up for re-election. And there might be enough anger in Maine this time to put a Democrat in her place. And you know, that Maine is a state that usually votes for the Democrats. They voted for Kamala Harris in 2024, but Susan Collins has sold herself as an independent voice for Maine voters. And if she's not pushing back hard enough against Donald Trump, then this could cost her re-election.
1: Now, Trump also threatened to impose even more tariffs on Canada, and those are directed at cars, trucks, and steel. And those would go into effect on January 1st after the midterm elections. Why wait until January?
3: Yeah, that's interesting. You know, Donald Trump usually doesn't wait that long for his threats to, you know, to get more actionable. But this is a really unpopular policy. 70%, 60% of people don't want the tariffs now. And the top issue is rising prices and the cost of living. So maybe by putting it in January, he thinks that Democrats will not be able to claim that tariffs are affecting people's prices. But it's just sort of a date that's looming out there so that Democrats can say, hey, you know, in November, if you want somebody to stop these tariffs from going into effect, then you need to vote not just for a Democrat here, but we have to have a Democratic majority in the Senate. Mm. It's the Senate's job to oversee tariffs. This is all Congress's job. And the Republicans in the House and Senate have let a Republican president have executive orders and really take over their authority. And so Democrats can run on, you know, we're going to reassert our authority. This isn't what the president's supposed to be doing. And that should make for good campaign ads.
1: And you alluded to this a little earlier, but most national polling in the U.S. suggests that the Democrats are actually well positioned to take control of the House in November's elections. Now, if Democrats take control of one or both chambers in Congress, what could that mean for this trade war?
3: Well, they could certainly put more pressure to stop it. They could try and have investigations and subpoenas about the sources of these tariffs, the particular products that Donald Trump has put tariffs on. You know, a lot of them come from friends and corporations that have called him or made donations to his campaign or to Republican campaigns. They can try and take things to court more easily than they can from a minority position. It will still be difficult. You know, if Donald Trump wants to keep passing executive orders, and if the Supreme Court wants to keep being really slow about addressing them, then they can continue. Donald Trump will still have the veto power. But the day after these midterm elections also, the next presidential election begins. And so you'll have lots of Republicans perhaps running away from

0: Donald Trump, putting more pressure on him. And, you know, whatever support he has for tariffs might decline pretty quickly right after the midterms.
1: All right, Matthew, we'll leave it there for this morning. Thank you so much for speaking with us.
0: You're welcome.
1: That's Matthew Lebo. He is a professor of political science at Western University, and we reached him in London, Ontario. Well, music icon and philanthropist Dolly Parton died yesterday at the age of 80. And over the course of her career, she composed more than 3,000 songs and sold more than 100 million records worldwide. Here's Dolly Parton now with I Will Always Love You.

I was so sad to hear that news about Dolly yesterday. Well, you are listening to the St. John's Morning Show here on CBC Radio 1. Good morning. I'm your host, Jen White, and thanks so much for waking up with us here this morning. Coming up on this next half hour of the show, the Trans-Canada Highway has been closed several times this summer, and we're going to chat with the RCMP about why they need to shut down their roadway for extended periods of time just ahead. And then, commercial vehicles have been involved in crashes that have led to several of those extended highway closures so far this summer. And the owner of one local trucking company will chat safety and the cost of those closures to his company. That's coming up later this half hour. But first, let's take a look at your weather for today here on the Northeast Avalon. It's going to be cloudy with a chance of drizzle, but that should clear up by this afternoon, reaching a high of 24, but feeling more like 28 with that Humidex. In Clarenville today, it's going to be clearing this morning, getting up to a high of 25, but also feeling more like 28 with the Humidex. And moving along the south coast now in Buren and in Burgio today, you are going to see a mix of sun and cloud there with a chance of showers late this afternoon. Highs ranging from 22 to 24 degrees, but a little cooler along parts.

0: parts of the coast, but with that humidex, it's going to feel more like 29. Now, taking a quick look at some other current temperatures right now from right across our listening area. At Terra Nova National Park, it's currently 18 degrees. It's also 18 degrees in Grates Cove, and a little cooler in St. Albans at this hour. It's currently 15. And just a note for folks who are traveling downtown this morning, the Volendam cruise ship made it into port here in St. John's Harbor just around 6:30 this morning. It's going to be here till 3 p.m. And there's about 1,800 passengers on board that ship. And stay with us. We've got lots of other great stories coming your way on today's edition of the show. Yesterday, we heard how the federal government is responding to U.S. tariffs. And now the provincial Liberals and NDP want to know how this province is going to respond. You're going to hear from the leaders of both opposition parties after the news at 8 o'clock. And then we'll ask the mayor of St. John's for his reaction to the Canada-U.S. trade war during this week's city council wrap-up. You'll hear that just before 8:30. Time now is 7:42. Well, has your car or truck been at a standstill on the Trans-Canada this summer? Well, you're not alone. The Morning Show team dug into the numbers and we searched through RCMP media releases over the last 3 months. And we found that there have been at least 6 closures of the Trans-Canada Highway due to motor vehicle collisions this summer, where police have shut down the main roadway for several hours at a time, and half of those accidents involved commercial transport vehicles. Now, I spoke with RCMP Corporal Jesse O'Donoghue yesterday about those highway closures, and I started with what happens when there's a significant crash on the highway.
1: Well, a number of steps are taken, and each collision scene is assessed on the arrival and throughout the response by our investigators. And measures including road closures are implemented based on the safety needs of that particular situation. We're starting to see an alarming increase in the number of serious collisions that are occurring in all areas of our province this summer. And this is something that we're hearing our policing peers from across the country are having similar concerns.
0: And why would the RCMP have to close the entire highway after a crash?
1: Well, whenever possible, of course, we consider alternatives to a full highway closure. We consider such options as a designated detour or single lane traffic or alternating traffic flow. And that is, you know, based on an assessment at that location and also takes into account the severity of the collision and, of course, the safety of the motorists and emergency responders at that scene. But unfortunately, in some cases, a full closure is the only safe and appropriate option.
0: How many crash reconstructionists are there with the RCMP?
1: We have crash reconstructionist analysts all across the country. Here in the province, we have a few that work on rotation as well, all across the province here. And of course, like you said, they are often required at these collision scenes to conduct a detailed examination of that scene. And they gather evidence such as tire marks. They take into consideration the vehicle positions and roadway debris. And so it can be very critical in determining the cause of a collision, the work that they do at the scene. So it's important to know that every single vehicle that drives through that scene and can also have an impact on that physical evidence that's being collected.
0: And are there extended closures at times because you need to allow time for these crash analysts to make it to the scene?
1: Sometimes that is part of the closure time is the response to the scene. But we are very fortunate that we do have these analysts in different areas of the province. So oftentimes their response time is not that long. The time it takes, though, to conduct a full examination of that scene and get the debris cleared and the roadway sometimes assessed for its safety, that's where the time delays sometimes come in to play.
0: So it all takes time to make sure that those scenes are properly cleared up. But I want to talk about the impacts on motorists. What kind of effects does an extended highway closure have?
1: Well, we certainly recognize that these highway closures can be frustrating and can certainly cause significant delays, particularly in areas where detours are not readily available. Closing a roadway, though, is not a decision that we ever make lightly. However, we will do so when it's necessary for the safety of the first responders at the scene, to allow our investigators to do their work properly, and to ensure that the roadway is safe for the public to use again.
0: And how do you go about communicating those closures to the public so that they can adjust their plans accordingly?
1: Yeah, we do that in a number of ways. Obviously, our officers at the scene will be providing that information to any motorists that happen across the scene if the road is closed. Of course, our media relations team here in headquarters at St. John's works very hard and diligently at getting information out to the public through our social media channels, our online newsroom if necessary, and of course our media partners all across the province.
0: Corporal O'Donoghue, you mentioned that you've seen more crashes this summer and that's an ongoing trend, it seems, in other parts of the country this year. But how do those numbers of TCH closures compare to past years?
1: I really couldn't give you an exact comparison, but I know that between January 1st and July 15th of this year, for example, our officers with the RCMP have responded to 14 fatal roadway collisions across the province. And this information, of course, does not include data from the areas of the province policed by the RNC. And I'm also mindful that recent data had showed that roadway fatalities back in 2025 were actually decreased over 2024. So, we're continuing to investigate a number of these serious collisions, and we're reminded that the situation we're seeing on our roadways is certainly preventable.
0: Speaking to that, what would you like drivers to know when it comes to these closures?
1: Well, certainly, we want the motorists to know that, again, these decisions to close these roadways is not taken lightly, that the assessment of whether that closure is necessary is an ongoing assessment, and that we're certainly working very diligently to reopen that roadway as soon as we're able to.
0: I went over some press releases from this summer, looking at a lot of the crashes here on our roadways on the Trans-Canada Highway. And I noticed that many of them involve transport trucks. What is leading to the rise or the apparent number of transport trucks being involved in these crashes this summer?
1: Well, certainly there's no clear cause at this time, but we do continue to work very closely with our counterparts with the provincial government's enforcement division, commercial vehicle enforcement division, with each of these incidents that involve a transport or commercial vehicle. And of course, any time they're involved in a crash like this, that also puts extra delays on those roadway closures as well. As you can imagine, a crash involving a vehicle of that size also requires a lot more time to clear of debris and hazardous fluids that may be involved as well. So, and that presents significant risks, and sometimes the infrastructure needs to be looked at a lot more closely because of the involvement of these much larger vehicles.
0: Corporal O'Donoghue, before I let you go, how can drivers best protect themselves when they're heading out on the Trans-Canada here in this province?
1: Well, we want everyone to arrive at their destination safely and return back home safely. So we're encouraging everyone to please plan ahead, allow yourself extra time to travel, obey the posted speed limits, wear your seatbelt, avoid distractions, and of course, never drive while under the influence of alcohol or drugs.
0: Corporal O'Donoghue, thank you again for your time.
1: Thank you, Jen.
0: That was our CMP Corporal Jesse O'Donoghue, and I reached him by phone yesterday. And further to that, Corporal O'Donoghue says the RCMP's thoughts are with everyone who has lost a loved one in a highway crash, including their families, friends, and communities who are grieving. And he says these losses have a profound impact on everyone, including the first responders, and that they are a stark reminder that every decision that drivers make behind the wheel can have serious and lasting consequences. Well, those closures on the Trans-Canada have meant more time.

0: on the road for many drivers. And for transport companies in this province, that means spending more money and potentially more risk for their drivers. Chris Howlett is the owner of Akita Equipment, a trucking company here in St. John's, and he joins us on the phone now. Chris, good morning.
1: Hey, good morning. How are you doing?
0: I'm good. How are you?
1: I'm awesome.
0: So let's break it down a bit further now. How does a closure on the TCH, so that's stopping traffic

0: Well, I mean, of course, it affects everyone. You know, there's been a few times this summer that we've seen the highway closed for 5 and 6 hours at a time. You know, I guess that's, you know, the nature of the beast. There's not much we can do about that. The RCMP have to do their investigations. And, you know, if it was one of my family or something like that that was involved in a crash like that, we'd want that to happen as well. So I guess there's not much we can do about that, you know, other than trying to make the road a bit more safer than what it is right now.
1: I want to break down the dollars and cents too. How much does a closure like that, how much can that cost you?
0: I mean, a truck park for us idling, you know, like idle like that, I mean, you're probably looking at $125 to $130 an hour at today's, you know, current market. So you know, there's, you know, again, it's not always about the money, but we did have trucks stuck there a few times, this summer, you know, one particular, I think, was in the one just east of Clarenville. I mean, there was trucks there 6-7 hours and times 4 or 5, you know, 2 coming east and 3 going west. So, but I mean, again, you know, it's more important about the exit investigation than it is about what I'll ask that day.
1: And do you make leeway then in your budgeting of money and time to account for these types of potential incidents on the road?
0: I have to be honest with you, no, we don't, because it's not something that we often see. Very rare occasions have I ever seen this happening. It's happened a lot more this year than it has ever in the past. I don't recall any years in the past that we've had as much road closures as we've had this year. You know, sometimes it happens to us a little bit in Northern Ontario, but again, there's very few and far between that you would see something like this going on. This year has been quite an anomaly when it comes to that.
1: Now, of the 6 TCH closures this summer that we've mentioned here on the show, half of those have involved commercial transport vehicles. What does that signal to you about safety on the highway in terms of these bigger vehicles?
0: I mean, you can follow a lot of these Facebook sites, the trucker sites and stuff. I mean, the talent is not what it used to be when it comes to driving a tractor trailer. And I hate to say that because, I mean, of course, that's the business I'm in. And I'm not speaking for myself, but I mean, there's a lot of different companies around now that just don't have the same safety concerns as others do. I'm not saying that we're the best in the world either, but there's definitely a lack of concern for safety now. And I mean, the other big part of all this, everyone got to remember, is that there's a lot more technology being used now, and that technology, mean in a good way. I mean, there's, you know, drivers are going around with, you know, phones or iPads, or you got Starlink. So, you know, even before, when, you know, there was no cell coverage or so on and so forth, now you got Starlink, and, you know, a fellow could be sitting down looking at Facebook all day as he's driving. And that sounds terrible, being from the industry I'm in. But I mean, it's, you know, when you look at some of these accidents, you know, it's either lack of talent or they were very, very unaware of what was going on around them.
1: Right. So you're saying lack of talent, lack of skills here or experience, and
0: exactly,
1: then distracted driving is a potential safety issue too.
0: Yeah. I mean, some of these trucks you see coming in now, I mean, there's a lot more trucks coming from the mainland and, you know, with the current, you know, different market sways because of the, you know, what's going on with the borders and stuff, you're seeing a lot of these carriers come to Newfoundland and never come to Newfoundland before. You know, and the sad part about this, about that is that they don't have the, they've never been here before. So they don't have the, you know, they don't know the lay of the land. They don't know the lay of the land. And that might be cause of some of the accidents that you're seeing. Also, you know, Newfoundland is very, very strange place when it comes to, and strange, I guess, but for lack of a better term, you know, we got hills, we got 2 lanes, we don't have a whole lot of 4 lane. So it takes a little bit more talent to navigate to our roads. And some of these guys don't have it. So you know, get into that. And then we also have entry point scales, you know, like, which our DOT officers could be doing a lot more. I mean, you're coming into Port of Basque, you see some of these trucks coming up and down the road, the tires are not fit, or this is not fit. You know, there's a lot more things that we can do in Newfoundland to prevent some of these accidents.
1: And you mentioned

0: in there, not knowing the lay of the land. But what else would you want commercial truck drivers, either with your company or others, to keep in mind before heading out on the TCH here in Newfoundland and Labrador?
1: Just be very mindful of the conditions around you. And you know, again, you don't know what's coming at you. I mean, I've seen, actually, funny, oddly enough, I got up 5 o'clock this morning. I was doing a, you know, just doing my normal routine. And I was looking at, you know, a Facebook post and of a guy I know for quite some time. He drives Newfoundland every day. And his post, I think this morning or maybe late last night, was like, in 28 years of driving, he's never seen it so bad on the highways as it is today. So, wow. And you know, you can't just blame it on it. You know, it's not just trucks. Yes, there's a lot more of that. But even the fellas in their cars are not paying attention because you're on your cell phone or, you know, technology's going off. I mean, I'm talking to you on the phone right now and I just had about 6 different beeps for different texts that are coming in. So, you know, I'm set and I'm parked. I'm in front of my office. But, you know, all those distractions lead up to some of the things that we see on the highway. And maybe you're not answering the phone, but maybe the text goes off and you're glancing at the text or the beep went off and you're thinking, man, I should look at this text. You know what I mean? It just causes so much less attentiveness.
0: So really everyone should put down the phones and be paying more attention to the road. Chris, I want to switch gears for a second just before I let you go. We talked about the dollars and cents of the highway closures, but this latest round of tariffs, does that also affect your bottom line here?
1: Oh, hugely. I mean, we've been seeing it all summer since this started. Of course, you know, go back to the Iran thing, but come into our tariff thing. So you got to realize there's a lot of people that do buy and do trade between the US and here. You know, we luckily just escaped the fish season because if you see what was just announced, 50% tariffs on lobster. I mean, we just went through that season. So, you know, luckily enough, we narrowly escaped that, you know, for Newfoundland, for our trading lane. But, you know, there's also, you know, there's oil field companies here that need to buy steel, like, you know, drill pipe from the US. And, you know, some of that steel got 50% tariffs on now. I mean, that might stop some exploration offshore, because if you price the job to do, you know, a certain size pipe that you need or a certain size string, and now there's a 50% tariff on that and you need it, you know, so many hundreds of thousands or millions of dollars of pipe, maybe that'll stop the exploration that's about to happen, you know. So this is a very big deal for all of us, you know, everyone in Canada, I guess.
0: All right, Chris, we're running out of time here. We're going to have to leave it there for this morning. Thank you so much for taking the time to chat with us here today.
1: No worries. Have a great day.
0: You too. That's Chris Howlett. He is the president and CEO of Akita Equipment in St. John's. And you are listening to the St. John's Morning Show here on CBC Radio 1. It's coming up to news time now. It's 8 o'clock.
2: This is CBC News for Newfoundland and Labrador. I'm Catherine Crummy. Good morning. Newly unearthed letters are shining a light on how the Catholic Church in this province dealt with a problematic priest in 1970. The letters have come to light during a court action in Grand Falls, Windsor, launched by the church's insurance company. CBC's Ryan Cook reports.
3: The first letter is dated March 31st, 1970. Bishop John Michael O'Neill writes to Father Leonard Kelly and tells him to get out of Bayvert immediately. The allegations are never clearly defined, but other letters refer to sexual aberrations and a problem with boys. Kelly was sent to the South Down Institute, a therapy center in Ontario. The bishop wrote he'd be happy to forget the whole thing if Kelly stayed on the mainland. But records show Kelly was back in Newfoundland in 1977. A lawsuit alleges he began sexually abusing an altar boy upon his return, and he was convicted of sexually assaulting 2 other boys in 1988. The church's insurers are now attempting a rare legal maneuver. They aren't suing South Down, but are seeking an order compelling the institute to turn over its files on Kelly. They believe it could show the church knew he was a risk to children, but allowed him to come back. A hearing has been set for January, where a judge will listen to arguments from all parties involved. Ryan Cook, CBC News, St. John's.
2: It's a time of transition for Andrea Barber. The former tourism minister is picking up a new portfolio after last week's cabinet shuffle. The MHA for St. Barb, Lance Meadows, is now the Minister of Environment, Conservation and Climate Change. Barber says this is an area in which she has some background knowledge when it comes to her education and work experience.

0: Good morning. It's midweek. It's Wednesday today. It's August 26th. And in the metro region right now, there is a light drizzle with some light winds, and it's currently 19 degrees. I'm your host, Jen White. Thanks so much for being here with us this morning. Coming up on this next half hour of the show, as the U.S.-Canada trade war ratchets up, the provincial Liberals and NDP want the Premier to reconvene a roundtable on tariffs and trade. They're going to join us just ahead. And then, the City of St. John's has ratified a new collective agreement with employees. You're going to find out why two city councillors voted against the new agreement when our morning show reporter, Daryl Roberts, joins us here in our studio. That's coming up a little later this half hour. Well, that humidity hasn't totally broken just yet, and it is going to be another warm one here right across our listening area. And to get the latest on what we can expect today, I spoke with meteorologist Savio Paul at the Gander Weather Office.
1: For St. John's and Metro and Avalon Peninsula, you're looking at scattered drizzle and fog patches that will be ending this morning and then clearing this afternoon. For tonight, it will be more of a partially cloudy sky, so increasing cloudy trend overnight with fog patches redeveloping. For Clarenville area, you're looking at a mix of sun and cloud day this afternoon with some scattered shower possible into this evening.

0: for Bergeramia to Buren Peninsula, cloudy this morning, but we're expecting sun to break out sometime near this morning or near noon today. And fog patches are also expected to freeform this evening. Temperature-wise, you're looking at highs getting to near 24 degrees for all the listening areas today. And lows for tonight will be around 15 to 16 degrees for tonight.
1: And that was Environment Canada meteorologist Savio Paul in Gander. Time now is 7 minutes after 8 o'clock. Well, right now, uncertainty is the name of the game, at least when it comes to trade between Canada and the U.S. The United States has levied 50% tariffs on more than $27 billion worth of Canadian goods. Yesterday, the federal government announced it would match those tariffs dollar for dollar and roll out more than $7 billion in support for businesses and workers. In a news release, Premier Tony Wakeham said he'll be reviewing those measures to ensure this province receives the support it needs. But the leaders of the opposition parties issued their own statements, asking the Premier to reconvene the Premier's Roundtable on Tariff and Trade. It was an initiative that was started under the previous Liberal government, bringing together business, labour and community leaders. And here to talk more about this now is Liberal leader John Hogan. He's joining us on the phone. And NDP leader Jim Dinh, who's here in our studio. Good morning to you both.
2: Good morning. Thanks for having us.
1: John, I'll start with you. The Premier's Roundtable started under former Premier Andrew Furey at the beginning of the trade war. Why do you want to see it brought back now?
3: I can tell you that when that started and continued during my time as Premier, I mean, as you said, there's so much uncertainty with President Trump. I mean, there's tariffs one day, there's a change the next day. And that is a lot of anxiety and a lot of confusion and not knowing what's going to happen in terms of business leaders and businesses and workers throughout Newfoundland and Labrador, throughout Canada, of course, as well. So I think the roundtable accomplished two things. It certainly resulted in community leaders throughout the province, the business leaders in our province, letting us know exactly what the effects of tariffs could be for them and how the government can help them. So when the Premier says he wants to be there for them, he needs to speak to these individuals to know how he can help them in the event tariffs affect their businesses. The second important thing is Prime Minister Carney is very good at continuing to communicate with the Premiers about what's happening with regard to trade negotiations with the Americans. So it's important for the Premier, once he hears from the Prime Minister, to download that information to business leaders throughout Newfoundland and Labrador. So really what it comes down to is communication, understanding, and working together to try and get through the difficult times with regards to the trade war. The Premier and the government that we have now is certainly, I would say, communication is not their strong suit. So we strongly encourage them to reconvene this roundtable. And we've heard from business leaders already that it was a good thing and they would look forward to it having it again.
1: Jim, I want to bring you in now. Why do you want to see this initiative revived?
2: There's a proverb, I think, that says if you want to go fast, you go alone. If you want to go far, you go together. And, go back even before this. During the pandemic, the Premier at the time, Premier Ball, actually had brought in the political leaders daily for daily briefings and the independent members. So it created this sense of communication and also collegiality and working together. Mr. Hogan said, there's a lot of uncertainty, and with that comes a lot of anxiety. So it comes down to communication and openness and making sure that there's communication with not only with the industry leaders, but also the labor representatives whose workers are going to be affected. And I would argue, even though, as we said in our press release, the people on the front lines, the not-for-profits who are going to be dealing with the consequences in a very real way. If people are out of work, they're going to be the ones supplying the food, providing the supports and so on and so forth. So it's about having that kind of open discussion so that you have all the information before you to make that decision. I would put this in the same existential threat almost as the pandemic. So it's important that we do come together and have that openness and dialogue. And I would argue too that it's probably worth having the other two parties at this table as well and the independent member.
1: Have either of you heard from the Premier's office on this report, on this request rather?
2: Nope.
3: I certainly haven't. And as I said, I don't think communication is a strong suit for this government and this Premier, but we'll continue to talk to the public, talk to the media about what we think is right and what should be done. And we certainly have heard support from not just other political parties, as Mr. Tinh is saying, like we're both on the same page, but from community, business and labor leaders as well on this. So

0: a no-brainer. It's time to get everybody together, and the longer he waits, potentially the harder this situation will be to figure out.
1: Now, the Premier's office did send us a statement, and it doesn't specifically mention the roundtable, but it does say Premier Wakeham has already reached out to partners who help drive the province's economy. And it also says he's looking forward to sitting down with stakeholders to discuss their individual concerns. Jim, what do you think about that?
2: Well, who are the stakeholders? Who are the partners? I saw in one news article this morning, it's about industry leaders. Well, again, I would argue that the anxiety that people are feeling, it goes well beyond industry leaders. It's they might be making decisions in their best interest. Workers are also going to be affected. I would say the average Newfoundlander, Labradorian going to the supermarket is deeply upset and concerned. I would say we're starting school in a few weeks, and I would say there's going to be an awful lot of anxiety with students, young people, as they go back as to what it means, because I know they're hearing their parents talk about it, they're aware of the news. So it's about casting that wide net, making sure that you have the best information. And if you don't define what a partner and what a stakeholder is, it's rather limiting. And it's about communication, it's about openness, about transparency, making sure that we are all moving together in the same direction.
1: John, further to that, the Premier saying that he's going to sit down with industry stakeholders. Is that enough, do you think? Or why do you think a roundtable is the best way to go?
0: Well, I think it's very vague. Like as Mr. Din said, who are they and when is this going to happen? The Premier continues to use words like, I hope I can do this and I look forward to doing that. He's the Premier of the province. He needs to do these things today, not into the future. I mean, people are worried. People are concerned about if their business are going to continue to operate, what the effects tariffs will be. Will they be able to continue to pay their employees? And the employees, of course, are even further in the dark on these situations. So, vagueness in news releases. I think it's time for the Premier to get out, talk to the public, talk to the media, and let Newfoundlanders and Labradorians know exactly where the government is and what they're going to be able to do to help them. And as I said, they need to hear from these companies and these businesses and these individuals about what help is needed. Everyone in the government doesn't necessarily know how a business is going to be affected by a tariff. I know you just had a caller on earlier before we came on that talked about how his specific business will be affected by tariffs. So it's important to hear, it's important to listen, and it's important to be there for Newfoundlanders and Labradorians.
1: John, I want to speak a bit further about that, about these U.S. tariffs. They haven't hit this province as hard as some others. As you mentioned, we heard from a trucking professional earlier about the impacts to his business. But what impacts are you hearing about so far?
0: So, this is one. We're fortunate in Newfoundland and Labrador that we haven't to date been hit as hard as provinces across the country, such as Ontario, Manitoba, Saskatchewan, British Columbia, of course. But things change. President Trump changes, tariffs changes. This has been in flux for years now, and we don't know what tomorrow is going to look like in terms of tariffs in our province. Certainly one of the biggest concerns has been our fishery. I mean, our Finnish fishery built our province historically over the last number of generations. So I think that's a key one to make sure that's front and center to limit any damage in that industry. But again, we don't know who else is going to be affected. We don't know what the effects of these tariffs are. And I said they can change on a daily basis. So that communication doesn't need to just happen, weekly or monthly. It needs to be on a daily basis to make sure Newfoundlanders and Labradorians and workers are protected.
1: And Jim, the federal government announced relief measures for businesses and workers that are impacted by these tariffs. What do you want to see for businesses and workers here in this province?
2: I think go back to the previous question, with regards to the approach with Newfoundland is not being affected. Well, yes, and it could change, as Mr. Hogan said, but it's also affecting our neighbours across the province, across the country, other provinces. Their well-being affects our well-being as well as a province. So it's about a Team Canada approach and then a Team Newfoundland approach. Whatever it is, it comes down to this is an issue that cuts across party lines. This is a we're all in this together. People, I would say, of all political stripes are behind Prime Minister Carney. And there's an opportunity here to have that and to make sure that whatever protections that we're all on one word here that are needed in the event of it escalating. So from my point of view, what protections would I like to see? I think that's an issue that could be best discussed in a round table. No one person, I would say, has all the

0: answers in this. And it's going to come down to figuring that out and making sure, more importantly, that whatever we and however we react, we do it in a thoughtful and proactive way. It's too easy to have a knee-jerk reaction. And you can probably sense the anger of people out there. So it's important to make sure that what we use that anger, but we do it in a cool-headed way as well.
1: All right, we'll leave it there for this morning. Jim and John, thank you so much for speaking with us.
0: Appreciate it.
2: Thank you. Have a great day.
1: You too.
0: Take care.
1: That's Provincial Liberal Leader John Hogan and NDP Leader Jim Dinh. And a spokesperson for Premier Wakeham said he's traveling in Norway and isn't available for an interview. But a statement from the Premier's office says, in part, Premier Wakeham is looking forward to sitting down with stakeholders to discuss their individual concerns about the impacts of ongoing trade actions and Canada's response, and recognizing that industry stakeholders will require time to assess the implications of both the newly announced retaliatory tariffs and related federal response measures. And this meeting will be scheduled to allow partners an opportunity for review and analysis.
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1: You're listening to the St. John's Morning Show on CBC Radio 1. And sticking with the response in this province now to the Canada-U.S. trade war, St. John's Mayor Danny Breen gave his take after yesterday's City Council meeting. And our Morning Show reporter Daryl Roberts is here now to tell us all about that and why two councillors voted against the city's new collective agreement with QP Local 569. Daryl, good morning.
6: Hey, Jen.
1: So what did the mayor say about the Canada-U.S. trade situation?
6: Well, like we've been saying, the province's industries right now, for the most part, are facing less direct impacts than those in other provinces, like British Columbia, for example. But the ripple effect of the trade war is being felt across the country, including here in St. John's. So we've been hearing all about that this week. But I asked the mayor about that yesterday, and if he wants the premier to reconvene the roundtable that we heard about earlier in this half hour.
7: Well, the whole thing just put so much instability into the market and into the economy. And, you know, I'm very impressed with the way that Prime Minister Carney and his cabinet have handled this. But it's, you know, it's a difficult situation. And it has, it's going to be difficult for a while, I believe. So we need to all be together across the country, and we need to work our way through this. I think Canadians are behind the Prime Minister. I'm certainly behind him, and I think many people are, and we want to be able to make sure that if we do enter a deal, that it's one that works for Canada, and also protects our sovereignty in our country.
6: The provincial Liberal and NDP leaders have asked Premier Wakeham to reconvene the Premier's roundtable that Premier Fury started at the beginning of the trade war. Do you want to see something that formal, or how do you want the provincial government to respond?
7: Yeah, you know, I think that it's a good discussion to have because there's, as I said, there's a great degree of instability in the market right now. We're very close to the United States. There's a lot of things that happened between us, and I think that type of conversation, collaboration and cooperation amongst businesses and the levels of government is something that's needed right now, just to make sure that we're on top of everything as we move forward.
1: All right, that's Mayor Danny Breen. Now, Daryl, something else that was on the agenda yesterday. The city has ratified a new collective agreement. What can you tell us about that?
6: So it's a new four-year agreement with QP Local 569, like you said. The union includes about 400 employees who work in humane services, parks, property management, road maintenance and snow clearing, traffic, waste management, and water and wastewater services. So some pretty key city services. Breen says this new agreement includes a 13% pay raise over 4 years.
7: It's an amount that's equal

0: two other municipalities. I believe Mount Pearl, for example, was very close to that number as well. And you know, it's something that in our economy right now, it's on par with what we're going to be seeing in other areas as well.
1: Breen says the city is still having trouble recruiting employees to work in the areas covered by this union, particularly heavy equipment operators. So it was important for the city to remain competitive.
2: Okay, but Daryl, I understand not everyone on council voted to ratify this agreement. Who were the holdouts here?
1: That's right. Ward 4 Councillor Tom Davis and Ward 2 Councillor Brenda Halley both voted against this new agreement. They cited the cost to taxpayers. Davis says it's more than $10 million a year starting in 2029. But after the meeting, I spoke with Davis about his reasons for voting against this agreement.
3: Well, first of all, it wasn't a vote against the employees. I mean, they're necessary and they deserve a fair wage. My main concern is the financial impacts long term of continued increases in pay that outstrips inflation. And potentially, with the global uncertainty that's happening, takes away some of the flexibility of the city to be able to respond to downturns or other events that we might be facing. My other concern is the impact on affordability. You know, homeowners, some are struggling, you know, some are fine. But I know that as the cost of living goes up, the affordability crisis goes up, we see it in insurance and energy and housing costs and food. You know, we're contributing to that. And any way that that can be reduced while still maintaining a workforce that is as happy as possible is the balance that I would like to strike, but avoiding a strike at the same time, obviously. So I also concerned about the small businesses that struggle, because they actually pay, the building owner will pay three times as much as a resident will. And then also the renters, who ultimately property taxes get passed along. And any increases that we make in our spending ultimately has to be paid for either by new development, fees, or taxes. And the majority of our revenue comes directly from taxpayers.
1: Right, so what would you have liked to see in this collective agreement that you think would have been better for the city's finances?
3: Well, it's a difficult question, because at the end of the day, I wasn't at the negotiating table. But I feel like we had budgeted for X, and we exceeded that number by a lot. And that's really where my concerns lie.
1: So that's St. John's City Councilor Tom Davis. I also asked the mayor why he voted in favor of this agreement.
0: We need to continue to deliver the services that the people, the residents of the city want. And, you know, when there's keeping the water and wastewater systems moving, landfill, all the major services, St. John's Regional Fire Department, we have to keep all our services going, and part of that is delivering and maintaining our workforce. And you know, we're pleased that we were able to reach a 4-year agreement, which gives us stability for the next 4 years, and be able to continue to deliver those services to the residents of the city.
1: That St. John's Mayor Danny Breen. Meanwhile, the city is still in negotiations with the unions representing office, recreation, water treatment, and maintenance workers. So we'll follow that as those agreements come along.
2: All right, Daryl, thank you so much for this.
1: Thanks, Jen.
2: That is our morning show reporter, Daryl Roberts.

0: and that's Dolly Parton with 9 to 5. And the beloved singer-songwriter whose music, personality, and business career made her one of country music's most enduring and iconic stars died yesterday at the age of 80. Well, you are listening to the St. John's Morning Show here on CBC Radio 1. Stay with us because coming up in our next half hour, a nonprofit organization is putting together a showcase to share the work of a theater program to support Black theater creators here in the province. That's coming up soon. But of course, we have World Report coming your way now. We're coming up close to 8:30.
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2: You may have heard the news that cultural icon, country music star Dolly Parton died this week. She was 80. 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
1: 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Coming up in half an hour, it's The Current.
4: I'm Susan Ormiston. Baby puffins, or pufflings as they're called, are leaving their nests for the first time and heading out to sea. But artificial lights can send them off track. How the Puffin Patrol is steering them right, coming up on The Current.
5: This is World Report. Good morning, I'm Martina Fitzgerald. We begin with developing news from Pakistan and a warning to our listeners. The details of this story are disturbing. At least 14 babies have died in a fire at a hospital nursery. It happened at the Pakistan Institute of Medical Sciences in Islamabad. At least one baby was rescued. Officials say the fire started after an air conditioning unit exploded inside the nursery. This woman was at the hospital when the fire broke out.
6: At around 6 a.m., the fire erupted, but the staff and doctors did not inform us about this. Rather, they fled the scene and saved their own lives. There was a lady who screamed and informed us. When I went upstairs, the fire was spread so much that it reached our room. Then I first rescued my nephew, then I evacuated my sister-in-law.
5: A number of government agencies have been called in to investigate. Pakistan's president is urging hospitals to re-examine their fire safety measures, particularly in wards caring for newborns. In Nepal, a rescue chopper hovers above the valleys of Nepal's northern Rasuwa district. There is no safe place to land after floodwaters washed away entire villages. At least 9 people are dead, hundreds of others are missing, among them 291 foreign nationals. Officials say an avalanche of ice and rock triggered massive flash flooding as the debris swept through the river valleys of the Himalayan region. In just under 2 weeks, Canada's counter-tariffs against the U.S. will go into effect. Nearly 900 U.S. products will be hit with billions of dollars in retaliatory tariffs. This growing trade war between Canada and the U.S. could hit some states harder than others.

0: And now the showcase is set to take place at the Lantern in St. John's this weekend. Nicole Obiodiaka is the founder and artistic director, and Wes Aubin is a set designer who also took part in the training program, and they join us both now in our studio. Good morning.
1: Morning.
2: Good morning.
0: Thanks for coming in. Yeah,
1: thanks for having us.
0: So, Nicole, I'll start with you. Can you tell us a little bit more about the Black Theater Training Program? How does it work?
1: Yeah, so the Black Theater Training Program, it was launched to give Black artists access to the theater sector here because it is predominantly dominated by non-Black artists. So the way that it works is we paired five emerging Black designers with a mentor, an established mentor. So we did this across five disciplines. So we had a directing workshop, set design, stage management, production, and I'm forgetting one. Playwriting. I always forget playwriting because it was the first one that we did. So we paired up five Black mentees with an experienced person in that field. So they learned from them. And then they did their own mini practicals, actually. And now this month, they're working on bringing all those elements together in a showcase that we have coming up on Saturday.
0: And Wes, you took part in the program, as I mentioned. What was that like for you? What was that experience like?
3: It was really fun, actually. I walked in kind of not having any expectations for set design specifically because I'd never done anything like that before. My experience in theater was also pretty limited. I'd only worked on maybe two prior projects. So I was just walking in ready to absorb whatever was presented to me. And it turned out great, actually. I got to meet a lot of people. We built kind of a community around the projects that we were building, and I think that's the part about all of this that's the most exciting for me, because it doesn't feel like work. It's like a bunch of people you know who all just kind of are coming together to do this one thing.
0: Right. And you went in with a clear mind, so you kind of absorbed everything like a sponge,
3: yeah,
0: right?
3: Yeah, I totally
0: agree. How did it help with your creative development?
3: In ways that I actually didn't expect. So like as a kid, I used to really enjoy drawing a lot. But like over time, I kind of just lost interest in that. However, with set design, I kind of was not forced, but I got an opportunity to dive back into that. And that gave me so many ideas and allowed me to kind of work or exercise a muscle that had been dormant for a long time. Also, it gave me the opportunity to see the development of stories from a different angle, because normally when you think about developing stories, you are thinking about the plot or like the character development. But now I got to see it through the lens of like actual world building and how to source materials and, you know, add like specific details about the story that you can tell in other ways besides dialogue. You get what I'm saying?
0: Yeah, interesting. I never really thought of set design because it's just kind of there in the background,
3: yeah,
0: right? But
3: yeah,
0: how important it is to actually telling part of the
3: exactly
0: story.
1: Yeah, and it was actually really essential to have as part of the training. I'm a playwright myself, and when I was designing my set, I didn't have a set designer. Wes is actually designing my play now.
3: Yeah.
1: But it was extremely difficult to find materials in Newfoundland that were resonating with the African background or with the story that I was trying to tell. So a huge part of this program now is that we have five Black set designers who have the knowledge, but we've also built like our own resource. So like, yeah, we have like materials, costumes, things that I didn't have when I was initially doing my play in 2024.
3: Yeah.
1: So like it's going to be really helpful for like other plays as they come to the Newfoundland stage.
3: Yeah.
0: So Nicole, that's one of the important aspects of having a program like this. But why else is it important to have a program and a space that focuses solely on Black artists?
1: Yeah, so there is actually a misconception around it because we have received like a couple DMs saying that it's more so segregating, and that really isn't the case. If you look at all the production, majority of the productions that have happened in Newfoundland, or let me just say St. John specifically, I can bet you that there is maybe just one Black artist that's in there. And if they're there, they're typically in the role of an acting capacity. And I think we have like maybe just a handful of like stage managers. Mm-hmm. And that isn't because these companies are trying to be intentionally like excluding. That's not the case. It's just that the Black artists don't have the experience level to be on a full production just yet. But they have the will, they have the desire, they have the intent. So this program is meant to bridge that gap. So you have the raw talent. Your parent, obviously this can replace education, mm-hmm, but we're hoping that it gives them enough to be dangerous, enough to want to explore more and gain more experience. So that's why it's important. It's not to segregate, it's to help give them equal access that they don't have right now.
0: And Wes, what are some of the other challenges that you feel that the Black community faces in this province?

0: terms of creative and artistic spaces?
1: I think a huge problem that we experience is being aware of creative endeavors that are going on. So I feel like, to touch on what you said, I feel like when it comes to theater production specifically, as Black people, most of us are immigrants here, we're not as privy to the, I guess, the events and like the announcements and the advertising that goes on for a lot of these creative things. And so for something like this, I knew Nicole prior because we had worked on some other stuff. And so this was my kind of outlet, and many others like myself got to know about this through her. And so that's a big challenge that we have, where we just don't know the certain things are going on, and we don't have, not knowing limits our opportunity to say, okay, I actually want to participate in this, or like try it out because I've never done it before, and see where it goes.
2: And it also goes vice versa. So since launching this program, we've had, I want to say like 6 to 7 companies reach out saying that, oh, they didn't know that there were these many talented Black artists in the province, and could we please share our calls with them so that they could, and that's not even just in theater, like yeah. It's in film, it's in different aspects. So like that really excites me, because again, the goal is to create equality. So now they have access to opportunities that they didn't have prior. So I'm very happy about that.
0: It really sounds like you've got a momentum going here now, which is really exciting. Nicole, can you fill us in now? What's planned for this showcase now this weekend?
2: A lot. So they're the same 5 plays that we had in the festival. So we've been working the same excerpts since. So you're going to see fully staged mini production. So it's not a whole 1 hour play. It's like maybe 10 to 15 minutes, but it has all the elements. So they're off book, they're in costumes, they're set, there's light, there's sound. All the elements are coming together. And I'm a big foodie. If you've ever heard me speak, I always mention food. So we have like some nice catering from local Black owned businesses here, as well as some music and a photo booth. So it's really going to be a beautiful night. And I really hope you come out to support these artists. It'll mean a lot to them.
1: It's going to be amazing.
0: And it's happening, The Lantern, on Saturday?
2: Yes, and you can get your tickets on Eventbrite. But if you go to our Instagram, which is CentraNL, so CENTRANL, you can find the tickets there.
0: All right, Nicole and Wes, thank you so much for coming in and chatting with us here
1: this
0: morning.
1: Thanks for having us.
0: And good luck with the show.
2: Thank you.
1: Appreciate it.
0: That's Nicole Obiodiaka. She is the artistic director at CentraNL. And Wes Aubin is a set designer who also took part in the Black Theater Training Program.

0: 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Tony Wakeham's cabinet shuffle shook up the responsibilities for several of his ministers, and that included Andrea Barber. The former tourism minister is now the Minister of Environment, Conservation and Climate Change, and she spoke with the CBC's Andrew Hawthorne yesterday.
1: It feels like this is more of a tailored fit than previously in tourism. Do you think that you're kind of rearing to go with this portfolio?
2: Yeah, so I really enjoyed tourism, culture, arts, and recreation. It really, I guess, on a personal level, I'm very, very interested in tourism, culture, arts, and recreation, being an artist myself, and really involved in wellness and recreation. But when it comes to a professional perspective of myself, I have a science background and a lot of experience in that. So it is a really good fit. I've been almost a week now here in this new role. And it's not like I have to learn everything from scratch. I'm just catching up on the acts and regulations and really looking at, okay, I've experienced this and that, and I can really relate to a lot of the things that are under environment, conservation, and climate change.
1: Yeah. So, you know, speaking of climate change, right now we've got our neighbors in Miquelon moving back from the coastline. The way that people hunt in Rigolet is changing because of their changing environment. Last summer's brutal wildfire season changed the face of a lot of places here on the island and in Labrador. Well, what do you think some of the biggest challenges that you see now facing the province in respect to climate change?
2: Yeah, definitely climate change is impacting not only us here in this province, but globally. And we're creating a new climate change action plan right now to reduce emissions to keep communities safe. And by supporting communities in adapting to climate change is really important here. And like you said, including like floods and wildfires.

0: being directly impacted by the consequences of these things through climate change. Do you think that this portfolio is walking a thin line in that respect?
1: Well, I'm looking forward to working with the department and focusing on priorities like this as we outline in the Blue Book. And it's all about finding balance between the environment, protecting the environment and our economy, because it can't be just one or the other, but it has to make sure that everything is, consistent with regulations and acts across from federal to provincial. And we just have to make sure that balance is there so we protect our environment and protect our people and our economy as well.
0: Do you think that we've been doing enough to kind of climate protect the province and make sure that we're ready for these changes as we're coming?
1: Well, this is where the Climate Change Action Plan is coming in. So we're working on an action plan right now. We're putting things into place with all this in mind.
0: Do you have any idea what's going to be in that plan that you could talk to us about at this juncture?
1: Not at this time, I can't. So maybe in the future we can talk about that.
0: You're settling into the new department, as you've said, at a time when we're in the middle of brokering this massive historic power deal with Quebec. As Minister of Environment and Climate Change, what do you see as your role in the months to come as we're speaking with this?
1: Well, this department is responsible for environmental assessments and other permitting requirements. So this do apply to Churchill Falls project because it is a major project. And just to give a little extra detail here, an environmental assessment was completed for the Gull Island facility in 2012 as part of the Muskrat Falls project. So other assessments and permitting requirements will become clearer as the project progresses.
0: You mentioned that environmental assessment in 2012, I think you said. Now, the new version of this included in the new deal with Quebec that we've been talking about of Gull Island seems to be on such a massive scale. Does the original environmental assessment still hold, do you think?
1: So Gull Island is included in that assessment, but it will have to be re-looked at and reassessed for sure, because we also have federal government involvement here too.
0: Going back before the cabinet shuffle, did you have any hand in choosing this portfolio for yourself? What with your background?
1: No, it was just a big surprise to me as it was to you.
2: That's Andrea Barber. She is the MHA for St. Barb Lance O'Meadows, and following last week's cabinet shuffle, she became the Minister of Environment, Conservation and Climate Change, and she was speaking there with the CBC's Andrew Hawthorne. Well, as you've definitely heard and probably digested now, some sad news yesterday. Country music icon Dolly Parton has died. She was 80 years old. Dolly's music reached people of all ages, like Kinsley Keating of Flat Rock. Kinsley is a huge Dolly Parton fan, and the CBC's Jamie Fitzpatrick met Kinsley back in 2023 when she was just 3 years old, along with her mother, Stephanie White.
3: Tell me how much you love Dolly Parton. Do you love her a little bit, or do you love Dolly Parton a lot?
4: A lot.
3: I believe you. I'm going to talk to your mom for a minute. Is that okay?
4: Yeah.
3: Stephanie, how did all this get started? How did Kinsley become such a big Dolly fan?
5: So even as an infant, she really loved music and books. When she was probably about 18 months old or a little bit older, we started getting books from Dolly Parton's Imagination Library. And when we read every book, at the end of the book, there was always a picture of Dolly Parton. So she started asking who she was and that type of thing. And she just fell in love with her just for the fact that she was sending her books, and she looked forward to it every month. Once I mentioned to her that she sang, and because of her love for music, she wanted to see some videos of her singing, so we showed her some videos on YouTube. The first one was actually Coat of Many Colors, and she just fell in love all over again. So ever since that, she's been all about Dolly, and she's been interested in all Dolly songs, and she knows Coat of Many Colors and Jolene and 9 to 5, and now she's been practicing the Kenny and Dolly duets the last little bit.
3: As soon as your mom mentioned Coat of Many Colors, I saw a great big smile.

0: Your favorite song?
1: Yeah.
0: What if I asked you to sing one line from Coat of Many Colors? Would you do it?
1: Yeah. Box wax. Someone gave

0: for the mini cola. I'm so proud of.
1: Good job. That's really beautiful. Did you enjoy that?
0: Yeah.
1: Well, I'm glad because you know what? It was really brave for you to sing in front of someone who you just met. I had to ask you, by using the Imagination Library, aside from creating a new Dolly Parton super fan, does she still really love books?
2: She does, yeah. She does still. The whole obsession with the Dolly Parton books kind of started back when she started getting them, but she still looks forward to them every month. And just even other books, like if we go to a store somewhere, she always wants to stop and look at the books on the shelf. She always has her basket of books in the living room that she kind of picks through every day, and same thing at daycare. She's got her favorite books on the shelf at daycare that she kind of has all throughout the day, and books and music are the two big things normally.
1: Is all that true?
0: Yeah.
1: You love books and you love music?
0: Yeah.
3: Oh, how sweet is that? That was 3-year-old Kinsley Keating of Flat Rock and her mom, Stephanie White. And they were speaking with the CBC's Jamie Fitzpatrick back in 2023 when Kinsley was just 3 years old. That's it for us here today on the St. John's Morning Show. I'm Jen White. Thanks so much for listening to us this morning. Take care. We'll chat again tomorrow. Made just for me.
4: This is CBC News for Newfoundland and Labrador. I'm Catherine Crummy. Good morning. New unearthed letters are shining a light on how the Catholic Church in this province dealt with a problematic priest in 1970. The letters have come to light during a court action in Grand Falls, Windsor, launched by the church's insurance company. CBC's Ryan Cook reports.
5: The first letter is dated March 31st, 1970. Bishop John Michael O'Neill writes to Father Leonard Kelly and tells him to get out of Bayvert immediately. The allegations are never clearly defined, but other letters refer to sexual aberrations and a problem with boys. Kelly was sent to the South Down Institute, a therapy center in Ontario. The bishop wrote he'd be happy to forget the whole thing if Kelly stayed on the mainland. But records show Kelly was back in Newfoundland in 1977. A lawsuit alleges he began sexually abusing an altar boy upon his return, and he was convicted of sexually assaulting two other boys in 1988. The church's insurers are now attempting a rare legal maneuver. They aren't suing South Down, but are seeking an order compelling the institute to turn over its files on Kelly. They believe it could show the church knew he was a risk to children, but allowed him to come back. A hearing has been set for January, where a judge will listen to arguments from all parties involved. Ryan Cook, CBC News, St. John's.
4: As the trade war with the U.S. intensifies, political leaders in this province say a Team Canada approach is great, but there also needs to be a Team Newfoundland and Labrador. And they have a solution. The CBC's Juanita Mercer has more.
6: The Liberal opposition and the NDP are both calling on Premier Tony Wakeham to reinstate the Premier's roundtable on tariffs. It was first struck by former Premier Andrew Furey at the start of the trade war. The roundtable had representation from business and labor leaders, as well as groups such as Municipalities NL. The idea was to keep communication open and ensure a strategic response. Liberal leader John Hogan criticizes the Wakeham administration for not yet bringing that group back together. NDP leader Jim Dinn agrees that now is the time to reconvene the roundtable. And he says this time it should also include community groups and nonprofits who were not invited the first time around. The Premier's office has issued a statement

0: That is your news for this hour. Let's take a look at some temperatures across the province. The hot spot right now is a tie between here in St. John's and in St. Lawrence. It's 20 degrees in both. In Argentia, Gander, and Bonavista, it's 19 there. It's 16 in Lassie. It's 17 in Deer Lake. 19 degrees in Cornerbrook. 17 in Stephenville. 16 in Cloudy in St. Anthony. It's 12 in Wabush and Nain. 15 in Makovic. The cold spot is Churchill Falls, where it's 11. That's your news. I'm Catherine Crummy.
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1: Hi there. Are you with the Puffin Patrol?
2: Yes.
0: Stranded puffins may end up on roads, in parking lots, on cars or trucks. And just last week, one was found sitting on a lawn chair.
3: It's like dark and abandoned and foggy, and you're like driving past people's houses hoping not to put headlights in their windows. And
1: you feel like you're pretty sketchy. You're there on the side of the road, just like with your

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You know, you go on to become the icon that you are, the huge success that you are, and then you spend your time. You find yourself in Los Angeles.

0: I was rich, and I told him all the love my mama sewed in every stitch. And I told him all the story mama told me why.
1: You know, there's going to be a lot of talk today about Dolly Parton's, you know, cultural importance. She's a very important figure. But man, more than anything, she was a great songwriter. More than anything else. And she was great at everything, but more than anything else, she was a great songwriter, one of our best ever. Dolly Parton and Coat of Many Colors. We just heard yesterday that Dolly Parton has died. She was 80 years old. All right, coming up on the show, speaking of country music, you're going to hear a conversation with the songwriter Simone Schmidt, who is the voice behind the music project Fiverr. Simone's new record is called Cleaning House. They'll tell you how it started as a physical ritual, but quickly became a metaphor that helped free them from a season of writer's block. So, you know, get out the bucket and rag and the Lysol. Simone Schmidt coming up right after this on Q.
2: This is your Environment Canada weather update. I'm Catherine Crummy. For St. John's and the Avalon Peninsula, a good chance of drizzle early this morning, clearing this afternoon. High 24, Humidex 28. For Terra Nova, Clarenville, the Bonavista Peninsula, Bonavista North, and Gander. Clearing this morning, high 25 except 21 along parts of the coast. Humidex 28. For the Bay of Exploits, Green Bay, White Bay, Grand Falls, Windsor, Buckins, and Deer Lake to Humber Valley. Sunny, then becoming a mix of sun and cloud this afternoon. High 24, Humidex 27. For the Bearn and Conagra, mix of sun and cloud with a chance of showers late this afternoon. High 24, except 19 along parts of the coast. Humidex 29. For Bergeo-Ramia, Channel Port of Basque, Bay St. George, Corner Brook, and Gros Morne, mix of sun and cloud, then clearing. High 22, Humidex 27. And for the Northern Peninsula East, cloudy except a mix of sun and cloud south of Hare Bay this morning. High 22, Humidex 26. Now let's take a look at Labrador. For Labrador City and Wabush and Churchill Falls in the Churchill Valley, a chance of showers late this afternoon, high 22. For Upper Lake Melville and Eagle River, a few showers ending early this morning, then a mix of sun and cloud, then a chance of showers later on this afternoon, high 24, Humidex 26. For Nain and Hopedale, sunny becoming a mix of sun and cloud, high 18. For Rigolette, a few showers ending this morning, then a chance of showers this afternoon, high 21. That's your weather update. I'm Catherine Crummy.
1: I'm Tom Power. You're listening to Q. Artists talk about this a lot, but you might be able to relate to it in your own way. Like writer's block, like you're creatively blocked. It doesn't necessarily mean that you're all out of ideas. Sometimes being stuck isn't about having not enough ideas. It's about you're carrying around like way too much. I think you know what I'm talking about. Just take a listen to this.

0: So that idea of being creatively stuck, of having writer's block, that happened to the songwriter Simone Schmidt, who records as Fiverr. A few years ago, the songs just stopped coming. Then, while making their new album, Cleaning House, Simone made a connection between literally, physically cleaning their house and sort of mentally cleaning house. Years earlier, a psychic had given them a ritual for clearing their apartment of stuck energy. But this time, instead of sorting through old possessions, Simone sorted through old melodies, unfinished songs, and forgotten ideas. The result is Cleaning House, an album about grief, creativity, and making room for what's worth carrying forward into the future. Simone sat down with guest host Garvia Bailey. Here's their conversation.
1: How are you?
2: I'm doing well. How are you?
1: I'm well. Thanks for being here today.
2: Thanks for having me.
1: I want to talk about writer's block. You experienced it for the first time a couple of years ago. What exactly did that creative silence feel like?
2: I mean, I only really experienced it in the realm of song. So I had no songs. And that might be because I lost metaphor. I could no longer see metaphor, which is like a great tool of mine in songwriting and also for like navigating the world.
1: Losing metaphor. Like, I mean, the connections weren't there. Like, explain that to me, like how that feels, like what that

0: understand you carried that melody with you for nearly a decade before it became a part of Cleaning House, and the song was partially inspired by a flower. Can you take us back to that moment and tell us about how that flower eventually found its way onto this record?
1: Yeah, I was waiting for my old bandmates, Paul Mortimer and Simone Tishaw Barrel. We were in a band called The Highest Door.

as I said, beyond female artists, of course. But she really will always be remembered as a prolific and extremely talented songwriter. We've talked about, I mean, Jolene, she wrote that the same night as she wrote I Will Always Love You. I mean, talk about talent, right? Mm-hmm. Being able to do that is nothing short of inhuman, right? Mm-hmm. But I think her legacy

0: Or even if you're tackled.
1: Even if I'm tackled and told to take a nap, and so all of those things. Yeah.
2: But you both bring up such important points, because so often the work in community is care work, and that's gendered work. And it's no wonder awards and recognition for women and gender diverse folks needs to occur. But the other part to really highlight, and I just want to say to everyone doing this work, is that it's not an individual failure.

0: because like the other kinds of couples that came to mind for me that might have to exist in secret were like closeted gay couples and then couples where there's some sort of cultural difference perhaps between their families that they can't date openly. And I think both of those for me at least feel a lot less controversial to root for than an adulterous couple in the sense of like they're not imprisoned by their own perhaps poor decision making. It's sort of like factors that are bigger than them.
1: I guess in a generous way, which is I suppose the way of the novel, to think about it as like true love versus reality or true love versus domesticity. But yeah, it is like a choice. Mm-hmm. I agree with you. Yeah.
0: And I do think it's interesting that we have these people that are pulled out physically from the world that they normally inhabit, right? Like what it made me think of is this sort of adage that people say of like when you're in a relationship, one thing that you're supposed to do before things get really too serious is you should travel with somebody like before you marry them, right? And figure out like what happens when you're put in that different environment and under pressure. And this to me felt almost like a heightened version of that.
1: No, completely, because they're both on holiday, but also for the first time dealing with things like having a meal together, cooking a meal together, or, you know, buying groceries together for the first time. And I think, you know, there is kind of a magic in doing all of that with someone for the first time as well, which I think is so easy to forget, like the kind of the pleasures of domesticity and even like the kind of erotics of domesticity as well. The sense of being so close with someone, especially if it's a new thing, and really, I guess, getting like a window into who they might be beyond your image of them.
0: Yeah, it can be very romantic. And then also, you know, I think as the novel kind of progresses, there are things about it that become incredibly unromantic and you realize I actually don't like seeing this side of somebody and the kind of real world version of this person as a relationship progresses.
1: Yeah, it's very hard to be on like best behavior all of the time, which you'd hopefully in a holiday, I think that's where it could also come out too. You know, like you'll have an argument over parking or you'll get too drunk or you won't like the restaurant or whatever.
0: I'm speaking with Sophie McIntosh. Her new novel is called Permanence. I'm Matea Roach and this is Bookends. Sophie, I want to talk about the couple at the center of this novel. So we have, as I think I mentioned earlier, Clara and Francis. Francis is this married, middle-aged professor of art history, and then Clara's younger. She's a gallery receptionist, still in a stage of figuring things out. Can you tell me a bit more about these characters and what their dynamic is like?
1: Yeah, they are very different people, but they have a very intense connection. When I was kind of putting the couple together, I was thinking a lot as well about a kind of precariousness gap. Is that even a word? Precarity gap for Clara, especially because she's a little younger, but she's less well off than Francis. Francis, who's like very established and, you know, has a lovely home and a wife and a family. Clara then, who's a little bit more still finding her feet, like lives with a friend, is working a job that she's not fully committed to. There's like a slight aimlessness to her. And I think desire becomes a place where she can really put herself, where she can put her feelings, where she can put her purpose really. And so she puts a lot on Francis, a lot of yearning, like we spoke about earlier. There's a lot of projecting even on this person who she kind of sees as powerful and, you know, beautiful and successful, which I think he is too. But so there is the sense of her being a little bit in his thrall, whereas to Francis, I think Clara represents maybe, you know, the path not taken or a younger version of himself before domesticity took over his life a little bit.
0: Yeah, no, I'm interested in what you were saying about Clara being in this more precarious position and that maybe leading to her viewing this relationship as a bit of an anchor. Like it's something that gives her maybe purpose and stability at a time in her life where that's maybe lacking. Like, why do you think it is that people sometimes end up doing that? Because it is definitely something that can be observed in age gap relationships in particular sometimes.
1: When I was writing it, I was wondering sometimes, you know, does Clara almost have an unconscious desire to just want that life, you know, to be in the lovely house with Francis, to have the child and just have that security, I guess, like, and how much of it was, yeah, not necessarily a desire for him, but a desire for the world that he feels like a passport into, if that makes sense. But I think, you know, there's also, they have such an intense physical connection in the novel. And I think the excitement of it as well, you know, when the rest of Clara's life feels a little uncertain or not so exciting, to have that really all-consuming passion, I think can, you know, just feel like such a distraction even from your own life or give you

0: and how does that affect the relationship?
1: So yeah, the city sort of starts to, I guess, almost like reward and punish them. I was kind of thinking a little bit, again, not to be cheesy, but the idea of like a city as a character in itself as well, or something that is not just like a static set piece as we might at first think, but something which kind of tests them, like some of the ways the city reacts to them and to the events that have happened in their real relationship, which are then kind of echoed.

Sophie McIntosh is the author of Permanence. She joined me from her home in London. I'm Matea Roach, and this is Bookends. We'll be right back after the news.

This is your Environment Canada weather update. I'm Catherine Crummy. For St. John's and the Avalon Peninsula North, becoming partly cloudy after midnight, low 15. For Clarenville, Terra Nova, the Bonavista Peninsula, Bonavista North, and Gander, a chance of showers this evening, clearing overnight, low 15. For Green Bay, White Bay, and the Bay of Exploits, partly cloudy with fog patches developing overnight, low 16, except 10 inland. For Grand Falls, Windsor, Buchans, and Deer Lake to Humber Valley, partly cloudy with fog patches developing overnight,

0: Murray is perhaps best known for his portrayal of Dr. Frankenfurter in the Rocky Horror Picture Show. He later went on to create a gallery of odd and loony villains on the screen and on stage. His work earned him 3 Tony nominations and an Emmy nod. A stroke in 2012 halted Curry's career. He died today in his LA home. Tim Curry was 80 years old. And that is The World This Hour. For CBC News, I'm Gina Louise Phillips.
1: Oh, that's a good question. I don't know if I've been asked that before.
0: Oh,
1: actually.
0: Really?
2: Great question.
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7: Hey, a heads up that there's some strong language in this episode. This summer, Alberta Premier Danielle Smith was at the Calgary Stampede when she made an announcement.
8: Meta has announced plans to build its first Canadian data center in Alberta, representing an investment of more than $13 billion in our province. This is, yeah.
7: Meta, the parent company of Facebook, Instagram, WhatsApp, wants to expand Meta AI, its tool that

0: be held accountable for.
1: This seems like a David and Goliath situation, what you're doing. Mashika, how does it feel to be holding data centers to account?
0: Some days it's great. Some days it's overwhelming. But I will say the one thing that we've learned in the U.S. is that the reason a lot of this happened is because people just weren't aware. And it's very hard to assume that a large corporation whose entire ethos is, you know, to do good, don't be evil,

0: see them in a light outside of that positivity. But enough of us live near these facilities now. Enough of us have heard the marketing at the beginning and then been slapped with the reality at the end, to where it's become pretty clear within the US that you cannot listen to what is said. You have to look at what is written. And so in the US, I believe this in 2026, more data centers were stopped or canceled than all of 2025. And that's the first half of 2026. A full 50% of the data centers that were supposed to be built out this year are not and will not be built out. We've got 180, I believe, local moratoriums on data center builds. The state of New York just passed a moratorium. The state of Texas, which was one of the fastest growing data center markets in the country, is not very well known for its concern about environment or public health, and is very well known for being the oil and gas center of the United States. They just passed not a moratorium, but a do not build until we get more study and research done on data centers. And their main concern is grid stability. Like, this is the oil breadbasket of the US, and they're worried about what data centers will do to their grid. So I think we've gotten past the point of just assuming these things will work well and that the marketing is reality. And what we're looking for now is studies. So these moratoriums are don't build until you do a study and figure out what policies, rules, and procedures we need to put in place in order to protect the populace in terms of our air quality, water, noise, electricity bills, water bills, all of those kinds of things. So you guys are getting the hard sell. We're past the hard sell in the States, and it's no longer working.
1: Mashika Allgood, thank you so much for taking us through this.
0: Thank you for having me.
1: So, as you've heard, Meta says it has, quote, no plans to incorporate evaporative cooling systems into our Sturgeon data center site. But you also heard Mashika express doubt about that claim. So, we asked Meta whether any of their existing data centers use only dry cooling. Here's what a spokesperson told us. Quote, each of our data centers are unique, and a number of considerations like elevation, humidity, and other climate and site-specific factors are used when determining design decisions at each site. It is simply not true that water usage at sites in vastly different climates are predictive of our Sturgeon site, end quote. We also wanted to know if there are any signed agreements about how much water this new data center can use. Meta told us to ask Sturgeon County, so we did. A spokesperson with Sturgeon County told us that they do not disclose specifics of water agreements with individual customers. However, they said Meta will be charged the same rate as other industries, and that water connections to industry are metered. The spokesperson also told us that any limits on water use will consider the customer's water demand, the available capacity of the system to provide it, and water allocation. And if limits are exceeded, Sturgeon County has the ability and authority to restrict water flow. We'll continue to cover the environmental costs of the AI boom here on What on Earth. And you're always welcome to send your thoughts. The email is earth@cbc.ca. Stay with us. We'll be right back.
2: This is your Environment Canada weather update. I'm Catherine Crummy. For St. John's and the Avalon Peninsula North, becoming partly cloudy after midnight, low 15. For Clarenville, Terra Nova, the Bonavista Peninsula, Bonavista North, and Gander, a chance of showers this evening, clearing overnight, low 15. For Green Bay, White Bay, and the Bay of Exploits, partly cloudy with fog patches developing overnight, low 16, except 10 inland. For Grand Falls, Windsor, Buckins, and Deer Lake to Humber Valley, partly cloudy with fog patches developing overnight, low 10. For Channel Port-au-Basque, mainly cloudy, low 16. For the Burren and Kenai-Grand Peninsulas and Bergeau-Ramia, chance of showers early this evening with fog patches developing after midnight, low 16. For Grosse Morne, Corner Brook, and Bay St. George, partly cloudy, low 15, except 11 inland. For Parsons Pond to Hawke's Bay and Port Saunders in the Straits, becoming partly cloudy, low 16. And for the Northern Peninsula East, chance of showers early this evening, low 14. Now let's take a look at Labrador. For Labrador City and Wabush and Churchill Falls and the Churchill Valley, cloudy with a chance of showers early this evening, low 11. For Upper Lake Melville and Eagle River,

frustrating things in the creative arts, is being rejected for the sin of not being like other people. It is the ultimate irony. The creative industry is always hungry for the new voice, the fresh point of view, the unique perspective. Yet, the gatekeepers have a long history of rejecting those very people. If you don't rock like Springsteen or dance like Beyoncé or sound more

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8: This is CBC News in Newfoundland and Labrador. I'm Mike Moore. Minister Leila Evans, the MHA for the Torngat Mountains, has one less department under her belt. During last week's cabinet shuffle, MHA Jody Wall was made health minister, a portfolio previously held by Evans. She's still the minister of three other departments and is heading up the new Team Labrador, tasked to protect the interests of Labradorians amid the new deal on Churchill River power.
9: I still have the ability to advance a lot of the issues. Being a minister with multiple portfolios like Labrador Affairs, Indigenous Relations, Reconciliation, and Women and Gender, there's a huge opportunity for me to still contribute and still work with the other ministers to advance healthcare in Labrador. So I'm very comfortable with where I am. I'm comfortable with the new responsibilities being given to me.
8: Evans says she has every confidence and a lot of respect for Minister Wall. It's been almost a year since the PCs formed government, and Evans says she is happy with the progress made in healthcare. The City of St. John's has ratified a new collective agreement with some of its employees, but two councillors voted against it. Ward 4 Councillor Tom Davis and Ward 2 Councillor Brenda Halley. QP Local 569 represents workers in road maintenance, snow clearing, parks, and humane services, among others. They secured a 13% raise over the four-year contract, but Davis says he isn't voting against the employees, rather the cost to taxpayers.
10: My main concern is the financial impacts long-term of continued increases in pay that outstrips inflation. And potentially, with the global uncertainty that's happening, takes away some of the flexibility of the city to be able to respond to

Well, the Kinks, and it is 4:51. It's 4:21 in parts of Labrador. And picture this, no push notifications during school hours, stronger parental controls. Kids in the United States may soon be seeing big changes to the way Facebook and Instagram work after a landmark lawsuit against the company that owns them settled earlier today. That lawsuit brought against Meta by dozens of U.S. states accused the company of knowingly addicting and harming kids. U.S. prosecutors are saying it's a win, but one child safety advocate

0: How likely do you think it is that any of these new features become available in Canada?
1: That's a great question. So that is a bit of an unknown. There's a chance that Meta will decide to universally roll out all of these changes, but we don't know. We just simply don't know. And even if they do, we don't know if they

0: Friendship and adventure are what we can't live without.
1: And when you're a professional pirate,
2: that's what the job's about.
0: Upstage, lads! This is my only number. Now take Sir Francis Drake. The Spanish all despise him. But to the British, he's a hero, and they idolize him. It's how you look at buccaneers that makes them bad or good. And I see us as members of a noble brotherhood.

Sarah Blackmore. The weather we're having right now is influenced by a ridge of high pressure over the province. It's causing kind of a lack of weather. Sunny skies, sun and cloud in a lot of places. And along with that ridge of high pressure are some warm temperatures and the air mass is humid. So today, a very muggy day out there. Tomorrow's going to be much the same. But first, tonight's forecast. It's going to be temperatures in the mid-teens.

0: This morning in Nepal, entire villages were wiped out in just moments. A landslide of ice and rock triggered massive flash floods that tore through the border of Nepal and Tibet along the Bodekoshi River. At least 160 people were killed, and hundreds more are missing, including 24 Canadians. In a statement earlier today, Prime Minister Mark Carney called the floods devastating and said Canada stands ready to provide support as rescue efforts continue. Obil Adhikari works for a tour company that offers a guided trek from Nepal to Tibet. We reached him in Kathmandu, Nepal, earlier today.
1: Obil, how did you first learn about these floods this morning?
2: So this morning I got a call from a helicopter company. So they were just doing the everyday thing. They were dropping people, pilgrims to the border, picking them up, those who were coming into Nepal. So that's when we got to know about the floods. The helicopter company, the pilots, they were calling us saying there's a flood coming in. Are there any people stranded? So that's when we found out.
1: And for those who haven't yet seen the videos, can you describe what they show when the floods hit?
2: So there are a lot of people going in for the pilgrimage right now. So this is a peak pilgrimage

Blue Jays pitcher Dylan Cease is having a good year. In his first season with the team, he has an earned run average of 2.37, one of the best in Major League Baseball. He's currently leading the American League in strikeouts, and he's a serious contender for the league's Cy Young Award. But since he made the move to Toronto, the corners of the strike zone aren't the only thing Mr. Cease has been

0: Ambedkar. He entered public life earlier than Ambedkar. He achieved national prominence much before Ambedkar. He was an upper caste. He was an upper caste who sought to abolish untouchability. He was a guilt-ridden upper caste social reformer when it came to the question of caste. Ambedkar, on the other hand, was an emancipator of his own people, more direct, more radical in his attack on this obnoxious hierarchical system called caste. So in his life, he had an ambivalent, changing relationship towards Gandhi. Ambedkar felt that this cult of hero worship was also there on Gandhi. So, you know, he felt that Indians revered Gandhi too much. And he was, you know, the young, brilliant, self-made radical trying to show Gandhi his place.
1: I also say that the Hindus have not shown a change of heart in regard to our problem. And so long as they remain adamant, we would believe neither the Congress nor the Hindus. We believe in self-help and self-respect. We are not prepared to have faith in great leaders and Mahatmas. Let me be brutally frank about it. History tells us that Mahatmas, like fleeting phantoms, raised dust but raised no level. Why should the congressman oppose our movement and dub me a traitor? Gandhiji, I have no homeland.
2: Ambedkar's words are from a 1931 transcript from a meeting between him and Gandhi.
3: That statement, Gandhiji, I have no homeland, is it hit me every time I hear it. It's just emotional because, wow. You know, it's a cry. Like, I have no home. Please listen to me. I really have nowhere to go. This was meant to be my ancestors' land. Now you have colonized, you have taken away from us, and now you have made us homeless. Ambedkar is coming from that understanding. And that moment of fleeting phantoms who have raised the dust is basically nipping the Mahatmaism in bud. And that's where Ambedkar's Gandhiji, I have no homeland becomes important, because Dalits are the homeless citizens of India. So in actual sense also, Dalits don't have land. Dalits don't have any place to call their own. Now, if you don't have anything that you call on your own, that you can call that belongs to you, how can you claim you belong to that place? There is no land, there is no house, there is no job. You don't even own your own self there, because you are enslaved yourself to the feudal lord who is controlling your labor. In that sense, Ambedkar is profound to say, we are stateless people.
4: I always say that as I met Mr. Gandhi in the capacity of an opponent, I have a feeling that I know him better than most other people, because he had opened his real fangs to me, you see, and I could see the inside of the man.
2: The two would confront each other in 1932. Ambedkar wanted separate political representation for Dalits. Gandhi called for a unified Hindu electorate. When the British sided with Ambedkar, Gandhi responded with a proclamation to fast unto death. Ambedkar relented.
4: But I saw him in his human capacity, the bare man in him. And so I say that I understand him better, you see, than most of the people who have associated themselves with him.
5: 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You can also stream us or get our podcast on the CBC Listen app. I'm Nala Ayed. B.R. Ambedkar devoted his life to one cause, to create a space for the Dalit caste, the so-called untouchables, in a free India. An India that was built on the ideas of equality, freedom, and fraternity. As time passed and he saw that the issues of emancipation and equality for Dalits were being ignored, Ambedkar became increasingly disillusioned with Hinduism altogether. In 1935,

0: he declared he would not die a Hindu. In his book entitled Annihilation of Caste, Ambedkar saw Hindu scriptures as the bedrock of the caste system, and so called for Hindus to rid themselves of them. It was a shocking gesture that still reverberates today. Contributor Piali Roy brings us the second of a two-part series we're calling The Idea of India.
1: I will not die as a Hindu is not just mean to say I'm converting to religion or I'm just opposing religion, but also it means I'm going to correct the history. I'm going to now rewrite the new history for coming generations. And I will make sure that I will try to reform the society. And I think those are the broader messages he gives by that, by just disowning the Hindu. And of course, it's a big critique of the Brahminism that he's very much centralizing his thesis upon. Hindu is a rotten house. These people are not going to give us rights. We try to agitate. We try to do first satyagraha, by the way, 1927. He led a satyagraha for the basic right of water. Can you imagine? Like people fighting for access to water. Even today, we are agitating. Dalits are agitating to access to water, basic survival. Even that is controlled by people who don't want to give water. So Ambedkar, when he observed these people, he tried to convince, he tried to make peace. He was pissed with the Congress, who was not doing enough. He was frustrated by the Hindus who just were offering a lip service. And in all of that, Ambedkar was just not sure, even if he's fighting for entry into temples, his people are not given rights to temples. And he goes like, well, why the hell then we need to go into these temples if they're beating us up? Let's not just go. And why do we need to be Hindu?
2: There can be a better or a worse Hindu. But a good Hindu there cannot be. This is so not because there is anything wrong with his personal character. In fact, what is wrong is the entire basis of his relationship to his fellows. The best of men cannot be moral if the basis of relationship between them and their fellows is fundamentally a wrong relationship. To a slave, his master may be better or worse, but there cannot be a good master. A good man cannot be a master, and a master cannot be a good man. B.R. Ambedkar, Annihilation of Caste, 1936.
3: What Ambedkar is fundamentally pressing for is a form of sociality, of social exchange, which to him is absolutely lacking in caste society. And you'll remember that in the Annihilation of Caste, the denouement, if you will, of that text is to make an argument that Hinduism does not exist, has no legibility, if you will, without caste. Right? So the Annihilation of Caste is talking about the relationship between caste and Hinduism as inextricable. Hinduism cannot exist without caste. That's another great innovation in the Annihilation of Caste. Hinduism is not about religion. It's not about spirituality. He calls it a religion that is fundamentally lacking morality and ethics. And it's from there, it seems to me, that Ambedkar makes that kind of argument that without breaking caste, which then means abolishing, annihilating Hinduism, we will not actually have social democracy. We will not actually have people who can practice or engage in practices of self-regard, who can actually, in some sense, very simply put, become all that they can be, right? This goes against almost every other thinker of the time, who wants to suggest that Hinduism can be reformed, Pache Gandhi, and that Hinduism can continue to exist as a structure of guiding ethics, of spirituality, of a kind of religious life, you know, remade for modern times and so forth. And Ambedkar says, absolutely not. Hinduism is not just religious, it structures social political power. It is a structure of dominance. that beautiful phrase in The Annihilation of Caste, right? That caste is a graded, it's a form of graded inequality, an ascending scale of reverence, a descending scale of contempt. So what caste does, and the reason why caste has to be broken, is because every caste in the caste system becomes implicated in the maintenance of caste. And I think by this point in time, Ambedkar is willing to push the envelope in precisely those ways. And here he is saying, I see no way out.
2: I've criticized the Hindus. I've questioned the authority of the Mahatma, whom they revere. They hate me. To them, I am a snake in their garden.
3: When Ambedkar is thinking through the question of conversion and so on, Gandhi makes an argument about, you know, religion as not being something that can be brokered. Can you really play with religion? What Ambedkar is doing is throwing a challenge. Right? But what's the challenge that Ambedkar also puts forward? He says, is there Hinduism without the untouchable? But he asks that question in two ways, right? It's the conceptual question. Can Hinduism exist without untouchability? But there's also the political question. If you don't have Hindus together with a Hindu majority, if you don't have the numbers, then what right do upper caste Hindu elites have to lay claim that they constitute or that they speak for a majority, right? And this is what he does with a separate electorate. Muslims have got a separate electorate. We've got other communities that have separate electorates. And he says, if we've got the fracturing of something that we think is unified, and if I refuse to play, if I withdraw consent, is there a Hindu majority? In terms of numbers, right? It's like saying, you know, if you believe that Hindus constitute a majority of different castes, 20%, 18% of that community withdraws, refuses to identify as Hindu, then what happens? Then the play space becomes very different. Now, yes, it's a deeply philosophical question for you, right, of inclusion. But if you're also trying to make an argument to the colonial state that as the Indian National Congress, you represent the majority, and you've got somebody saying, you don't, you don't represent me, it poses an absolutely critical problem of political representation. This is Ambedkar's genius, it seems to me, constantly. And it's a genius because it is not merely tactical. It's not utilitarian. It comes, it seems to me, from the place of such a deep understanding of the exclusion that the untouchable has historically faced in Indian society. It comes from such a deep place of understanding the mind of the upper caste Hindu. Therein lies the brilliance.
4: In 1936, the same year Annihilation of Caste was published, Ambedkar started his first political party. He continued speaking at rallies and conferences, became a minister of labor in the Viceroy's Executive Council, and even wrote about the future constitution. So when he ignored yet another Gandhi-led civil disobedience campaign, it was more than a snub. He said, quote, "I do not want to escape subjugation by the British, only to fall victim to complete domination by the Hindus." Yet his relationship to Gandhi was complex. His involvement in constitutional affairs occurred only because of Gandhi. It was Gandhi who helped recruit Ambedkar, who was then elected to the Constituent Assembly that would write the country's constitution. Ambedkar was appointed chairman of the drafting committee. That meant Ambedkar, the Dalit, whose people throughout history had no right to education, would be a key architect of the country's future.
5: So, I mean, if your question is, you know, what is Ambedkar's imprimatur on the Indian constitution? I mean, in a sense, all of it is the way it is thanks to him. But in a sense, perhaps, you know, his signature in some sense is indiscernible because there are so many others who also are playing a role in its making.
3: Ambedkar is both using a structure and pushing it to its limits. He does this with the constitution. third draft of the Constitution discussion, he says, if this cannot be a document

0: that actually produces social democracy, I'm happy to burn it. How do you have a figure, right, who is actually tasked in some sense with, you know, he is the chairman of the drafting committee of the Constitution. How do you have that very same person arguing that if this document cannot do justice to this social question, if it cannot actually produce substantive equality, how do you have that same person saying, I'm happy to burn down this document? So that betwixt and between, inside, outside space that Ambedkar plays, that is the particular position of the radical Dalit imagination, the radical Dalit political imagination that I think he puts in place throughout his life.
1: The Constitution would later outlaw all forms of discrimination, abolish untouchability, and guarantee the right to freedom of religion. It also included a system of affirmative action for Dalits and India's indigenous peoples, the Adivasis. But even though Ambedkar believed in the constitutional process, he was also skeptical of it. He knew that even the most brilliantly constructed document wasn't a magic bullet, and that injustice against Dalits would continue.
2: In politics, we will be recognizing the principle of one man, one vote, and one vote, one value. In our social and economic life, we shall, by reason of our social and economic structure, continue to deny the principle of one man, one value. How long shall we continue to live this life of contradictions? How long shall we continue to deny equality in our social and economic life? If we continue to deny it for long, we will do so only by putting our political democracy in peril. We must remove this contradiction at the earliest possible moment, or else those who suffer from inequality will blow up the structure of political democracy which this assembly has so laboriously built up. B.R. Ambedkar, Speech to the Constituent Assembly, November 25th, 1949.
1: The new India was initially not kind to Ambedkar. As the Minister of Law and Justice in the country's first cabinet, he tried to pass a Hindu code bill that would have guaranteed women's right to divorce and property, but it failed. He felt sidelined by India's first Prime Minister, Jawaharlal Nehru. Ambedkar's expertise in economics, planning, and federalism were ignored. Disillusioned, he resigned from government only to lose in the country's first general elections. In 1952, he was appointed to Parliament's upper house, but by then was seriously ill with diabetes. Fighting time itself, he returned to his earlier pledge to not die a Hindu. His conversion to Buddhism, along with hundreds of thousands of his followers, was his final radical act.
3: We need to satisfy spiritual hunger. Let's think for a good alternative, a better alternative. And that's when he explores, and he does, of course, when he said that, he really spent 20 years thinking about it, closely reading, observing, and almost every other religion approached to him to get converted. And, you know, of course, we know that he went to Buddha, and he said he's doing a big favor by going to Buddha on India. Because he said, if I become Christian, then he's totally going to change the equation, because, you know, he has 19% of India's population with him. If they convert Christian, then it's going to be a problem. Same with if he turns to Muslim, Islam, and he says these two religions are not native to India, although he finds great values in them, and he resonates with their universal message of brotherhood and equality that it promises. But then, you know, he just says, I'm going back to the Indian roots, which is the Buddha. And of course, Buddha, that's just he said as a political statement, but Buddha was someone who remained with him early on in his life, since he matriculated. So that are the kind of, long engagement of looking at his own existential self while reflecting on the mirrors of Hindu society.
4: He wants one of the big faiths. He doesn't want one of the smaller faiths. He wants a religion that has prestige and history, the kind of weight, of one of the great religious and philosophical traditions of the world.
0: He writes a history of the untouchables in 48. That's where he makes the argument that the Dalits were broken men. He uses the term broken men, which is the term for Dalit, right? Broken, ground down, crushed, and so forth. And he says that these were once erstwhile Buddhists. They refused to give up on their Buddhism. They became these remainder subjects, if you will. They were pushed to the edges of village orders. They suffered various practices of spatial and social segregation. And they ended up being these subjects who remind us of the possibilities of Buddhism on the subcontinent. So Ambedkar really goes big, if you will. He goes large. He expands historical time, right, to include Buddhism, and says that we actually see a religious conflict. We see a grand conflict between what he calls Buddhism and Brahmanism. Brahmanism won. Buddhism was defeated. The Dalit is the defeated Buddhist. She stands to us as a kind of reminder of what was possible with an ethical, egalitarian Buddhist order. Thieves, mendicants, women, they were all part of the Sangha. And that for him is the model of fraternity, the great force that Ambedkar places on that term fraternity, remaking social life. Buddhism was the original form of fraternity, the Buddhist Sangha.
4: And incidentally, he, you know, at that conversion ceremony, I mean, in Nagpur in October 1956, he, you know, there's this kind of mass conversion, which is something that has never been seen in the history of world Buddhism. But he also made people take these vows, and at least half the vows are about how they are going to reject Hindu practices. And only half the vows are about the new Buddhist practices that they will embrace. So it's an equal kind of exercise of saying no to that and yes to this, right? And he spells it out in this kind of litany that he creates. So it's a massive intellectual, political, spiritual exercise that he has undertaken. I mean, its ambition is kind of astounding if you really think about it. And it's amazing that he manages to achieve it, in a sense, just before he dies.
1: Dr. B.R. Ambedkar died on December 6, 1956. He was 65 years old. Today, India is a country cracking along all kinds of religious, class, caste, and ethnic fault lines. Narendra Modi and his government embrace Hindu nationalism and a conception of India as a Hindu state, the Hindu Rashtra. Ambedkar's fears for minorities in a Hindu Raj now seem prophetic.
5: What would Ambedkar say about today's India?
6: I think he would be disappointed. On the other hand, compared to 1947, the Dalits, as the untouchables are now called, the Dalits are articulate, organized, they speak for themselves. They don't need upper caste reformers like Gandhi to speak for them. They speak for themselves. They are prominent in politics, in public life, in entrepreneurship. So he would have been pleased with some of the progress they made through their own struggles. But he would regard their journey as unfinished and with a long way to go.
4: I cannot imagine how somebody as committed to justice, to the idea of representation, to the idea of democracy, to the idea of equality, to the idea of rights, to affirmative action, you know, how somebody like that would accept a majoritarian definition, a religious nationalist definition, an attempt to overthrow the constitution, all of these things which are now sought to be pushed as the new India. I mean, I can't imagine that, you know, he would find this acceptable. Because in this India, Muslims and Dalits will be worse off than ever. I mean, they don't have a prayer in the Hindu Rashtra.
3: He would be deeply disappointed. He would be restless. He would be like, you know, Let's take India to the United Nations.

0: and let's hold it accountable for what it has done to its own people. It would have paid a lot of attention to the poor people in this country, the Dalits, the Adivasis, backward classes, the Muslims, the other religious minorities. He would have offered a certain leadership, but looking at this, he would be really disappointed. And first of all, he would scold all of us. Like, how did this happen? How did you let a right-wing Brahminical government come into power? What went wrong? He would have said that I have worked all my life against such things and you let this happen. Is this how you want to remember me?
1: Despite a life of massive challenge, Ambedkar never lost hope. At a 1942 conference for Dalits, he spoke the following words. My final words of advice to you is educate, agitate, organize. Have faith in yourself. With justice on our side, I do not see how we can lose our battle. The battle to me is a matter of joy. The battle is in the fullest sense spiritual. There is nothing material or social in it. For ours is a battle not for wealth or for power. It is a battle for freedom. It is a battle for reclamation of the human personality.

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Thanks to Ramachandra Guha of Kriya University, Anupama Rao of Barnard College at Columbia University, Ananya Vajpayee at New Delhi Center for the Study of Developing Societies, and to Suraj Yengdi, author of Caste Matters and co-editor of The Radical in Ambedkar, Critical Reflections. 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Readings by Matthew Lazen Ryder. This episode was produced by Naheed Mustafa. Lisa Ayuso is the web producer for Ideas. Technical production, Danielle Duval. Nikola Lukšić is the senior producer. The executive producer of Ideas is Greg Kelly, and I'm Nala Ayed.

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6: You may have heard the news that cultural icon, country music star Dolly Parton died this week. She was 80. Over the years, I was lucky enough to speak with Dolly a few times, so you're going to hear one of our conversations, the one from 2020, and she talks about writing one of her biggest hits, Jolene.